for coming this evening. We're gathering here to remember and acknowledge that 40 years have passed since there was a nuclear accident, the worst in history, near a town called Chernobyl. And we're gathering on the lands of the Wurundjeri people of the Kulin Nation, sovereign, unceded Aboriginal land. And it's important to take a moment to acknowledge the significance of the nuclear catastrophe that occurred at Chernobyl, and acknowledge that it is still an ongoing catastrophe, because nuclear accidents, nuclear power, uranium, nuclear waste, these things last and cause harm well beyond what the colonial mindset of this country can possibly comprehend many thousands of years into the future. So we're 40 years into a nuclear disaster that is still ongoing in a place that is currently in the midst of war, and Chernobyl, the nuclear power site where the accident happened 40 years ago, has been under attack in that war. Troops have dug trenches in extremely radioactive soil in that area. People, many thousands of people, are still displaced. The animals. So it's important that we remember Chernobyl today, and it's important that we continue to resist the ongoing influence of the nuclear lobby, the nuclear industry, that constantly tries to tell us that nuclear is safe or a solution to the climate crisis, to the climate catastrophe that is occurring. Nuclear power will only make that worse, and has made that worse, as Chernobyl shows us. So thank you for coming to acknowledge and remember that nuclear is never safe.

0: I'm going to pass the mic for a moment to Dave Sweeney from the Australian Conservation Foundation.
1: Thank you, Ray, and thanks everybody for being here. It's really good. It's modest and so important to be here. And it's so important, as Reed said, not to forget. We, 1:23 on the morning of April 26, 1986, Chernobyl exploded and it spread radiation across Europe and far beyond. In the late 1970s, Chernobyl was the pride of Soviet technology. In the late 1980s, it was a global catastrophe. And now, deep into the 2020s, it's a continuing toxic threat because of waste, weapons and war, as well as the non-remediated site. It's been 40 years of heartache, hazard, headlines. The Soviet response when Chernobyl erupted, it was a human error. It was a badly done and badly botched shutdown exercise that led to an explosion and uncontrolled radiation release. The Soviet response was to downplay and to cover up. A week later, kids marched with red ribbons in Kiev, even though the authorities knew that the radiation levels were off the scale. It was Sweden that blew the whistle, not the Soviets. But it wasn't just cover-up. At the time, there was also massive bravery. People, firefighters, plant workers, emergency personnel, liquidators, 600,000 people sent in against their will to clean up the site, did amazing and brave things to try and reduce impact and reduce hazard. From Chernobyl, there were massive costs, consequences, loss of life, loss of health, loss of a lifestyle. Chernobyl's radiation did what Hitler's tanks couldn't. It depopulated that region. Gorbachev, Mikhail Gorbachev, the president of the Soviet Union at that time, the last president of the Soviet Union, credited Chernobyl as more consequential than perestroika or openness in the collapse of the Soviet Union. Chernobyl happened on April 26, 1986. On December 26, 1991, 5.5 years to the day, the Soviet Empire collapsed. Massive impact from this accident, tragedy, mistake. And one thing that it showed was that nuclear technology is never foolproof, never risk-proof. You can lower the odds, but you can't remove them. And the odds and the risks with nuclear are huge, and they continue today at Chernobyl. Through continuing radioactive waste legacy. Chernobyl is the home to the world's largest storage site of dry cast storage, spent nuclear fuel. 4 reactor loads of spent nuclear fuel rods in a shed that is under routine threat from Russian drones. It's an extraordinarily high risk region then and now. When the Russians invaded Ukraine, one of the areas they punched through was the Chernobyl exclusion zone to enter into Ukraine. And it's been the subject of attacks, including attacks on that containment facility and a breach the size of a house in the roof of that facility. So the threat and the horror and the hazard all continues. So we're here tonight, 40 years later, and half a world away. And some might be asking why? Why? What does it mean for Australia in 2026? Well, we're here, like Reed said, to remember, to show solidarity, to stand and remember and reflect and honour those who suffered, who lost their lives, their livelihood, who had their lives disrupted and overturned. We're here because we understand that we are on a shared planet and that we understand that we share our wind and our water. Those things don't need passports. Those things don't respect borders. We are shared and our fates are twinned. We're also here because we want to learn from history so that we don't repeat it. We're here because we want a nuclear-free Australia. We're here because we want a nuclear-free Australia. And a year ago, this Sunday, the federal election was a clear choice on that matter. There was one party wanting to go nuclear, another, all the rest, not. It was the biggest policy difference between the two major parties. Dutton entered the election saying that he welcomed a referendum on nuclear power. Well, we had that referendum. And Australia said no. And this time it was a good referendum to say no to. And all across this country, not just in progressive inner city places, all across this country, people said no, clearly voted for an energy future that's renewable, not radioactive. So 40 years ago in Ukraine, nuclear power took lives, interrupted lives, stole hope. And it still does today. 1 year ago in Australia, people power defeated nuclear power. People power voted for life, voted to restore hope, and voted for a nuclear-free Australia and a safer future, starting here and rippling out. Rippling out layers of peace, of hope, of sustainability, rather than layers of risk and poison and radiation. So it's an important time to be here. I'm really pleased to be here and to be in this city, in this place where we find ourselves, and to say we're part of a shared planet and we will use the power and the agency we have to make it a kinder, safer, better place. I'm very happy to stand in the light of these candles and with the light of you, comrades. Thank you.
0: Thanks, Dave. Just on these beautiful candles that we have here today, a friend of ours made 40 candles for this event. They're pink and they're really beautiful. It's a really beautiful gesture. So thank you. Shout out to Claire for making these beautiful candles. Let's have a moment of intentional silence and reflection to remember Chernobyl.

thank you everyone once again. You're more than welcome to stick around, relight a candle and come and have a chat. I didn't actually introduce myself earlier, but I'm Reed from the Nuclear Free Collective, and yeah, thanks.

0: So could you introduce yourself and say why you came tonight?
1: I sure can. I'm Kirsten Blair. I came down tonight because the fact that it's been 40 years since the meltdown and explosion at Chernobyl is of massive concern to me, and this, along with the ongoing disaster at Fukushima, are really strong evidence why nuclear power will never be safe. And it's really important to remember the impact it's had on people's lives, and also to just remember that we closed the door on nuclear power 12 months ago in this country, and that's the way we want it to stay.
0: Thank you.
1: Thank you.
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0: I'm Reed from the Nuclear Free Collective, and just to add to what I was saying at the vigil, so we're still here at St. Paul's Cathedral at the corner of Swanston Street and Flinders Street in the city known as Melbourne. We're standing and remembering 40 years since the Chernobyl nuclear disaster, because on April 26, 1986, a safety test at a power plant near the town of Chernobyl escalated into the worst nuclear accident in history. The accident occurred on what should have been a routine test to see how the plant would operate if it lost power. This test involved shutting down safety systems, but a series of human errors compounded by design flaws set in motion a catastrophic chain of events, which led to explosions, fire that took months to put out, chunks of highly radioactive molten fuel were blasted kilometers into the air, much of it into the stratosphere, and a burning plume extended 500 meters high. The two explosions and graphite fire over the next 10 days ejected about one third of the 190 tons of fuel inside the reactor, and radioactive material continued to be emitted for a month. The explosion dispersed at least 200 times more radioactivity than that produced by the Hiroshima and Nagasaki bombs. The fallout contaminated several million square kilometers of land in the former Soviet Union and in Europe, and was even detected in the US. Some 350,000 people were evacuated from the worst affected areas in the aftermath of the Chernobyl disaster, but many of them too late, and many more should have been evacuated to avoid ongoing health and premature death. The World Health Organization around 20 years ago estimated 9,000 cancer deaths as a result of the radiation exposure from Chernobyl accident. And a scientific report, in part produced by Friends of the Earth Austria, predicted 40,000 fatal cancers in Europe over the next 50 years as a result of Chernobyl. 5 million people in Belarus, Ukraine, and Russia still live in highly contaminated areas, and 400 million in less contaminated areas. In addition to the major and long-lasting adverse effects on health from displacement and loss of livelihoods, homes, lands, fear and uncertainty and impoverishment, the ongoing disruption and disadvantage, the mental health stresses, the consequences of mental disorders, including substance abuse, and the list goes on in terms of the destruction intergenerationally of this effect, of this accident, on the people in the areas around Chernobyl. And of course, there's all of the non-human beings, all of the plants and animals as well. The economic cost of the Chernobyl disaster is estimated at around $1 trillion Australian dollars. Nuclear power plant accidents can and should be prevented. The only way to do so for sure is to shut them all down. We can't risk another Chernobyl. Nuclear is never safe and will never be safe.
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0: That brings us to the end of the show. 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

0: Good morning, listeners. My name is Peppy and I'm a presenter for the Unitarian Half Hour, the radio program of the Melbourne Unitarian Peace Memorial Church. We acknowledge the Wurundjeri people of the Kulin Nation as the traditional owners and custodians of the land on which our church is built. This land was never ceded. We honour past warriors and pay our respects to elders, past, present and emerging. Our church is situated in Grey Street, East Melbourne, 3 minutes from the Clarendon Street entrance to the Fitzroy Gardens and 5 minutes from the Victoria Street tram.
1: Our church was established in November 1852 and so is one of the oldest religious organisations in Victoria. What is unique about the Melbourne Unitarian Peace Memorial Church is that we make no creedal demands on our congregation and we have no liturgy to which our congregation must adhere. Our church motto is Seek the Truth and Serve Humanity, and all of our services, written material, programs, committees, and work are based on this principle.
0: Our Sunday service is held at 11 a.m. on the second and fourth Sunday of each month and consists of an hour of music and inspiring words, including an address based on issues of peace, the environment, social justice, democratic rights, political issues of a non-party nature, and other matters that we believe would be of interest to members of our congregation and visitors to our services. In line with our motto, we firmly believe that all churches have a responsibility to take up the issues that affect people. All who care about the future of our country and its people, who support social justice, the environment, democracy and world peace, are welcome at our church. So if you are looking for a church with a difference, the Melbourne Unitarian Church may be just what you're looking for.
1: The church has a leaflet which provides a basic introduction to the tenets of our organisation, which we believe are shared with many outside our formal congregation. It is entitled, Are You a Unitarian Without Knowing It? And it can be obtained by contacting the church by phone on 9417 4178 or by email at admin@melbourneunitarian.org.au.
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0: At last Sunday's Unitarian service, our congregation heard a talk given by John Rutherford, a former union leader and now in retirement, a dedicated community activist. John spoke to us about the origin and history of May Day, the importance of celebrating the ongoing struggles of workers in defending their industrial and social rights, and the growing need to organise in a world of rapidly declining standards of living and rapidly increasing poverty. He will be introduced by Church Committee member Joelle Cook.
4: So we'll have Bluey, John Rutherford, to come up and speak today about May Day activities, its history and the modern day problems besetting workers. But as I said, his biography is quite interesting. He's a longtime member of the church. He's got an amazing background in the trade union movement here in Australia. He served many years as the Victorian State Secretary and the National Secretary of the Plumbers and Gasfitters Union. And he's also served as the Divisional Assistant Secretary of the Communication, Electrical and Plumbers Union. And he's played an active role in his community for many years, fighting for issues such as post office closures and the placement of electric smart meters and many other concerns that his communities brought up to them through the Progress Association out in Broadmeadows. And he's also the current treasurer of the Melbourne May Day Committee. But I'm sure that most of you, like me, just know him as Bluey.
5: On Sunday, May the 3rd, 2026, the Melbourne May Day Committee, along with trade unionists, community groups and social, environmental and peace organisations will celebrate the 133rd anniversary of the first May Day March in Melbourne and actively promote its activities. Today, May Day is recognised internationally as a day of celebration of working and oppressed peoples and allows us the opportunity to publicly demonstrate. The history of May Day is a history of the struggle of the people to achieve a better way of life, decent pay, proper working conditions, and for a society that meets the needs of the people. It celebrates the struggle for improved living standards, shorter hours, opposition to imperialist wars, fascism and military dictatorships. May Day originated in the campaign of the American trade union movement for an 8-hour day, which reached its height in the 1890s. Earlier in the 1820s and 30s, the American Union celebrated the 4th of July as a day to finish unfinished work of the 1776 Declaration of Independence. At that time, the campaign was to retrieve a 10-hour day and to free labour from capitalist slavery. They called for the oppressed to rise and assert itself. Struggles and strikes in the early 1820s, 30s for a 10-hour day were successful in a number of American cities. But during the economic depression of 1837-41, the bosses succeeded in forcing workers to return to the 12-hour working day. The Federation of Organized Trades and Labor Unions of the United States and Canada, founded in 1884, drew the conclusion that workers had to win the 8-hour day by struggle or by taking it, saying it is useless to wait for legislation on this matter. By 1886, the American labor movement had an American-wide organization demanding an 8-hour working day. A number of states had passed laws authorizing an 8-hour day, but the laws were so full of loopholes as to be almost useless. It's worth noting that the American working class, like the Australian working class, comprised of people who had come from many lands in addition to the American-born workers. Among the leading figures of the 8-hour day movement were Americans, Polish, English, and Bohemians. And Bohemians, you probably realise, are people of Czech background. The Congress of the National Federation of Labour, held in August 1886, declared, and I quote, "The first and great necessity of the present is to free labour of this country from capitalist slavery is the passing of a law to which 8 hours shall be the normal working day in all states of the American Union." May 1st, 1890 was set as the first International May Day. There were 60 unions present at the Congress. A resolution adopted at that time by the International Working Men's Association was to organise a great international demonstration so that in all countries and cities on one appointed day, the toiling masses shall demand of the state authorities to a legal reduction of the working day to 8 hours. The London Times on May 2nd, 1890 said that demonstrations of working men did actually take place in London, Paris, Madrid, Barcelona, Berlin and Warsaw, and a host of other cities. Outside Europe, there were demonstrations in Cuba, Peru and Chile. Frederick Engels wrote about the first International May Day as follows. "As I write these lines, the proletariat of Europe and America is holding a review of its forces. It is mobilised for the first time as one army under one flag and fighting for one immediate aim, an 8-hour working day established by legal enactment. The spectacle we are witnessing will make the capitalists and landowners of all lands realise that today the proletarians of all lands are in every truth united." At the 1891 Congress of the Second International, the struggle for peace was added to their objectives. And in 1893, the need for workers to liberate themselves from capitalist exploitation through the attainment of socialism was also added. Other issues of concern to the working class were added, such as universal suffrage, opposition to imperialist wars and colonial oppression, and confirmation that international solidarity was essential for the workers' struggle for liberation. Friends, I'd like to refer to some aspects of the history of the May Day in Australia. During the period of the gold rush, in the early 1850s, workers left their jobs to seek gold as a result of scarcity of labour, real wages were more than doubled. As a consequence of the high wages, workers turned their attention to the eight-hour-a-day issue earlier than in most other countries. By 1858, 8 hours was standard working hours in sections of industry in both Victoria and New South Wales. This was 8 years before the International Working Men's Association raised a demand of the 1886 Geneva Congress as a consequence of the high wages workers turned their attention to the eight-hour-a-day issue earlier than in most other countries. By 1858, 8 hours was standard working hours in sections of industry in both Victoria and New South Wales. This was 8 years

of immediate demands. The first 8-hour day march in Melbourne was held on May 15, 1856. About 700 people marched and 19 trade unions were involved. The 8-hour day march was held every year until 1951, when the right-wing majority on the Melbourne Trades Hall Council was able to have it abandoned. From 1879, the 8-hour day was a public holiday. It has now been given over and commercialised by Moomba. Friends, the significance of the first International May Day of 1890 was recognised in Australia as part of the Australian working class battle to defend their right to organise, to maintain conditions already won against employers who had used the police, the army, law courts, judges, scabs and parliamentary and jails to smash the union movement in order to impose heavy cuts to workers' conditions and wages. As is usual, the employers were determined to make the workers pay the price of the capitalist economic depression. They had the support of the government, who acted in the interests of capital. Although many Australian workers had won the 8-hour day and improved wages, their gains were under attack and there was a need to extend the 8-hour day to all workers in Australia. So May 1st, 1890 was a day called to declare their solidarity with the international working class, as well as their determination to defend their own conditions and their right to organise. Melbourne responded very positively to the decision of the International Working Man's Association to call for a demonstration of solidarity on May 1st. A meeting was held at the Melbourne Trades Hall on that day, chaired by Dr. Maloney, later a Member of Parliament for 50 years. He had an interesting history, State Parliament member from 1889 to 1903, and a Federal Parliamentary member from 1904 to 1940. It was recorded in the minutes of the Sydney Trades Hall that delegates of the Butchers' Union reminded delegates that the 1st of May 1890 was being celebrated and that they intended to hold an evening march through the city after their meeting. It was reported that over 1,000 people attended. May Day has always been broadly representative of the Labor movement. Unlike the Labor Day celebrations now Moomba and Melbourne, the May Day celebrations have been widely representative of the Labor movement, including skilled and unskilled workers, women, Aboriginal organisations, national organisations such as the Greek, Italian and Jewish groups. More recently, Turkish organisations, Middle Eastern organisations, students, educationalists and other cultural workers have also marched. Socialists, Communist parties and Labor Party branches and representatives from country areas such as the Latrobe Valley, Wonthaggi, Ballarat, Mildura, Geelong have also attended. Today, a number of regional trades and labour councils in Victoria are conducting and holding a number of activities and celebrations in support of May Day. The first May Day march in Australia was held in Barcaldine in Queensland in 1891. Ipswich, Queensland also celebrated on the same day with a march and carnival. The shearers went on strike over the attempt of the squatters to cut their wages and conditions and destroy the union organisation. The squatters had brought in scabs. In Barcaldine, over 1,000 men took part, including more than 600 men on horseback. I'm certain that members of the church attending this service will be familiar with this period, such as is depicted in the song Ballad of 1891, written by Helen Palmer and Doreen Bridges. It's worth recalling the last lines of the final verse, which states, "But for every man was sentenced, 1,000 won't forget. When they jail a man for striking, it's a rich man's country yet." Good words. Dear friends, today the Australian people

0: are facing a sustained attack on their living standards, wages, working conditions, safety on the job, their right to strike and organise. Also under a challenge is a right to healthcare, education, housing, and attacked by the employing class and the institutions of capitalism. This attack is driven by the transnationals and comes once again in the world political economic situation where the largest corporations are trying to increase their share of surplus value to the maximum, and to do this they must reduce the share of working of surplus value taken by working people. The forces of the state have been used in vain to beat the resistance of the workers into acceptance. May Day has always been strongly international in its outlook. It has taken up national issues as well as those that have common demand of the working class of all countries. Over the years, matters taken up include the right to organise, free speech, socialism, opposition to imperialist wars, women's suffrage, adult franchise, abolition of child labour, opposition to fascism, and a whole range of other issues. During the 1930s, the struggle against fascism was reflected in May Day activities. Speakers at the Arab Bank spoke against fascism, and floats and banners highlighted these concerns. At the Arab Bank, messages of support and solidarity were adopted for these people oppressed by the scourge of fascism. In our current economic and political climate, trade unionists, social and community organisations, environmental groups, students and Indigenous people are currently fighting against a growing right-wing political offensive. Strong support was given to the Chinese people's fight against the Japanese invaders and for their liberation. May Day was banned by the Menzies government throughout Australia during 1941-42. As a result of the public opinion, May Day celebrated again from 1943. It's worth recounting the claims, struggles and demands of our forebears against the issues and campaigns of workers that must be dealt with today. For example, multinational corporations have become the world's deadliest vectors of disease, with everyday products like fossil fuels, ultra-processed foods, chemicals, alcohol and tobacco linked to nearly one-third of deaths each year. An international research team led by Sydney scientists have accused companies of concealing data and influencing governments to benefit their bottom financial line. At the same time, these corporations are contributing to massive increase in chronic disease, such as cancers, diabetes, and neurodegenerative conditions, which account for nearly 74% of global mortality. There is issue relating to the Albanese government doing yet another backflip on their election promises, particularly in relation to climate change. On the one hand, they pretend to protect the environment and biodiversity while giving fossil fuel companies a free rein. As we all know, there's an extremely powerful and active mining lobby here in Australia. According to the Centre for Public Integrity, Resources and Energy, the mining industry disclosed hundreds of millions of dollars spent in political donations between 2010 and 2019, more than any other industry. The federal government is currently seeking to overhaul Australia's national environmental laws in a way that will allow new coal and gas projects to be waved through. Since taking office in 2022, the Albanese government has been approving fossil fuel projects at almost the same pace and zeal as the previous federal coalition government. 32 coal, oil and gas developments have been given the green light. Six of them since 2025 election, including the most recent approval of the Chevron to extract gas from seven Western Australian fields. Today, these projects generally generate 10 to 13 million tonnes of climate pollution each year. In addition, there are at least 42 highly polluting coal and gas proposals that are already lined up for approval under the Environmental Protection and Biodiversity Conservation Act. Friends, on the burning issue of the ever-increasing disparity between rich and poor, it is worth considering the analysis of Oxfam when it states, corporate monopolies are the major source of oppression, poverty and inequality, concentrating wealth amongst a few to maximise profit while keeping wages low and paying little or no tax. It was recently reported that the Australians' 48 billionaires held more wealth than 40% of the population combined, almost 11 million people. Multinationals, big business and corporate tax rates have fallen globally. The biggest 148 corporations earn $18.24 billion annually, while real wages in Australia have dropped to levels not seen for decades. A recent report last year by Nathan Cudden demonstrated that more than 1,200 large corporations paid no tax here in Australia. In short, the report showed that of 3,985 companies that lodged tax returns in 22-23, the Australian Taxation Office Transparency Report found 31% of them did not pay tax. As this occurs with tax breaks, creative accounting, rorting, tax planning and taxation restructuring. As the wealth of Australia's riches continue to grow, the people face the worst housing crisis in recent history. Young people have been locked out by the housing market due to high prices. 99.3% of rentals are unaffordable for people earning a full-time minimum wage. And on any given night, 123,000 people in Australia are experiencing homelessness. At the same time, Australia's largest property developer, Harry Triguboff, has seen his wealth double from $13.7 billion in 2016 to $29 billion in 2025. His current wealth could buy over 30,000 average Australian homes. As we know, capitalism knows no bounds in its exploitation of the people. It does not care about the environment, right to people's food, clothing and shelter, safety, working conditions or any other issues that affect the everyday lives of our society. The only concern capitalism has is the right for maximum profit. Just briefly, I'd just like to go over what Joel said. We've got the number of May Day activities coming up at the end of next week. We've got the 8-hour day memorial wreath laying. That's on Thursday, April the 30th at 5 o'clock at the 8-hour day monument opposite Trades Hall. We've got a number of keynote speakers and a resolution to put to that meeting. That'll be followed by the International Solidarity event at 6:30 at the Trades Hall. Again, there'll be coffee and nibbles straight after the march, after the 8-hour day monument, and there'll be followed by speakers and cultural event. And then the big day on Sunday, May the 3rd, 11 o'clock, meeting at the information stalls and a barbecue and singing. 1 p.m. speakers platform and the trade union choir, and they're always very, very good. 1:30, the march assembles. At 2 p.m., the march leaves and goes through the city. And then at 3 p.m., final speakers and then the May Day resolution. Just like to remind you that we've got badges, ribbons and posters on the table outside the door, and you're more than welcome to take those. It would really be appreciated if you could publicise these activities amongst your friends and family and any organisation which you belong and encourage them to participate in the May Day events and particularly the march. So finally, May Day 2026 must be used as a significant mobilisation of trade unions, working people and the community organisations to demonstrate that any erosion of living standards will not be tolerated and to give expression to people's demands for a fair, decent, peaceful, welcoming, democratic and tolerant Australia. May Day is about winning a shorter working week, protection and improvement of the environment, a Bill of Rights to help protect the democratic, social and human rights of the Australian people, land rights and sovereignty for Indigenous Australians, and international solidarity with the struggling peoples throughout the world. May Day is also about a winning of a public holiday to celebrate May Day, Workers' Day. In the final analysis, May Day is about opposing the death and destruction caused by aggressive wars, such as those launched by the United States imperialism in Palestine, Iran, Lebanon, and many other countries. May Day is also about changing the system of world capitalism, a system based on exploitation to serve private profit, to a system of social ownership based on the community and the people's needs.
1: Thanks to John for his insightful talk. In Melbourne, there will be a number of events beginning at 11 a.m. in front of the Victorian Trades Hall on the corner of Russell and Victoria Streets. The traditional May Day march through the city centre, in a period of accelerating wealth inequity, increasing attacks on funding for health, education and social welfare, and the erosion of human and citizen rights, we urge our listeners to support tomorrow's events. Most importantly, we urge our listeners to join the May Day march and show that there is an active and growing opposition to the attacks on the welfare of working people and their families.
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1: On Sunday, May 10th, our service speaker will be Dr. Binoy Campmark, formerly a scholar at Selwyn College, Cambridge, and currently a lecturer at RMIT. The title of his very timely talk will be International Law, Battered, Bruised and Breathing. Dr. Campmark will be discussing the Iran War, Israel in Gaza and the West Bank, and the hypocrisy of those who believe in the rules-based order yet endorse illegal wars. Our church's popular monthly journal, The Beacon, is available in hard copy by post or in alternative electronic format. Anyone wishing to subscribe to The Beacon can do so by ringing the church on 03 9417 4178 or by email at admin@melbourneunitarian.org.au.
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And this is On Screen with me, Melinda O'Connor. On today's show, we take a trip to Germany through the eyes of the German Film Festival, which is opening on Friday the 8th of May and screening at Palace Cinemas till Wednesday the 27th of May. And our first guest is Alicia Zeckler, the festival programmer of the German Film Festival. Then we go below the surface to the Brunswick Underground Film Festival, opening on Thursday the 14th of May till Sunday the 17th of May at Ballam Place, with additional screenings at Brunswick Picture House. And we'll be joined in the 3CR studio by Kai Perignon, the head of programming at the Brunswick Underground Film Festival. And we'll have film reviews from Annie McLaughlin from Showreel here on 3CR. Plus, we have giveaways to the new film to be released titled Don't Be Prey. It's described as an edge-of-your-seat adventure into one man's flight to reclaim his life by taking on the world's most dangerous marathon swims, the Ocean Sevens. And it follows his 10 years of doing this. So we'll be having three double passes to lucky 3CR subscribers this morning. And Don't Be Prey will open in cinemas in Melbourne from Thursday the 7th of May. So stay tuned to On Screen.

0: German cinema has a long and rich history, from the distinctive German expressionist films of the 1910s and 20s, like Metropolis, to the creative freedom of the Weimar Republic with films like The Blue Angel, to the resurgence of new cinema led by directors like Rainer Werner Fassbinder and Werner Herzog and Wim Wenders. So it's with great interest that we say willkommen to the German Film Festival, which is opening on Friday the 8th of May and screening at Palace Cinemas till Wednesday the 27th of May, featuring internationally recognised directors like Fatih Akin and Wolfgang Petersen. Alicia Zekela is the festival programmer at Palace Cinemas and she joins us now. Welcome again to On Screen, Alicia.
1: Hi, thanks for having me.
0: Oh, a pleasure. And can you, we start off by giving us a picture of the sort of amount of German film production that's happened in the last year or so?
1: Well, Germany is a real powerhouse for filmmaking, and so there's always a lot of great films to choose from. They make about 200 films a year, but that includes, of course, a lot of co-productions, which are maybe not necessarily in German language or set in Germany, but there's a lot of co-productions as well. But there's also a lot of every year in Berlin, I'm seeing a lot of new German dramas, comedies, thrillers, and we've got a great mix of those in the festival this year.
0: Well, now, turning to the films in the German Film Festival, and opening night is Thursday, the 8th of May, and you've selected a recent German film, Berlin Hero, directed by Wolfgang Becker, who made the international success Goodbye Lenin. Can you tell us more about the opening night of the German Film Festival with Berlin Hero?
1: Well, this will be really good fun because although it's got a historical background set in the GDR, it's also really entertaining. So we've actually moved on from the GDR period. We're at the 30th anniversary of the fall of the Berlin Wall, and a journalist walks into a video store where a man, Misha, is struggling to make ends meet. He's on the verge of financial ruin. And this journalist believes he's a GDR hero and wants to write a story about him. And so he sees the opportunity to make a quick buck and thinks it might help things. But then, of course, everything snowballs as the truth comes out. So it's very entertaining, and we think it will be fun for the opening night.
0: Yes, and apparently, Alicia, it was the final film by Wolfgang Becker.
1: Yes, that's right. It is his last film. So, I think Goodbye Lenin was definitely one of the really popular films we've had in the festival in the past that people will remember, and so this is a chance to see his last film.
0: Yes, so that's opening night of the German Film Festival. And turning to more of the films in the festival, the family drama Sound of Fawning was Germany's official entry for Best International Feature Film at the Oscars this year, and it was awarded the jury prize at Cannes Film Festival, and the German Film Festival is having a special presentation of Sound of Fawning.
1: Sound of Fawning is such a beautiful film. It just washes over you. It's so poetic and atmospheric. It's one of those films that you just think, oh, I couldn't have watched this at home on my TV screen. Mm. It is very cinematic. It needs to be seen on a big screen. And it follows, it's hard to describe it. It follows these women over a period of time, over spanning decades, all spending time growing up in the same farmhouse in Germany. And over that period of time, although a lot of time has passed, it's almost like there's familiarities in their experiences and sort of resonances through the walls of this old house and through their experiences. And we see different moments in German history pass through this house, through these characters. It's a very beautiful film.
0: And that is the film Sound of Fawning. Now, I had the pleasure of seeing a preview of your centrepiece film, Amran, from the multi-award-winning filmmaker Fatih Akin. And Alicia, Amran is such a poignant and involving historical drama set in the last days of World War II.
1: Yeah, that's right. It centres on a boy called Nanning, a 12-year-old boy. And as you mentioned, it's shot on this island. I think, when we think of Germany, we don't often think of the coastline and the islands, but there is an island called Amrum. It's the fading days of the war, and we're seeing that moment through his eyes, through the eyes of a 12-year-old boy. And it's directed by Fatih Akin, as you mentioned, in this absolutely stunning cinematography. Definitely one of the highlights of the festival.
0: Yes, and this year the German Film Festival pays homage to Amran's filmmaker Fatih Akin. Alicia, can you tell us a bit more about Fatih Akin and the films in the spotlight on Fatih Akin programme in the German Film Festival?
1: Yes, we're taking the opportunity with having his new film in the lineup to spotlight some of his other films, including Goodbye Berlin, Head On, and The Edge of Heaven. So it's a chance to see those again on the big screen.
0: Oh, that'd be wonderful. Now, you have films in the German Film Festival from the 2026, this year's Berlin International Film Festival, or Berlinale, and the winner of the Audience Award at this year's Berlinale was the film Prosecution.
1: Yes, Prosecution's a terrific film. Film the Audience Award winner in Berlin, and yes, as you mentioned, these films are straight from Berlin only, you know, a month or two ago. Really fresh new films that are being seen here before they've even been released anywhere else in the world. And Prosecution is about a prosecutor who decides to follow up her own... she's attacked, racially attacked, and she decides to follow it up herself because she doesn't feel that the local prosecutors are taking it seriously enough. And so it's a very interesting reflection on violence today, racial violence in Germany today.
0: And Beyond Borders is a series of films from Germany's close neighbours, Austria and Switzerland, and from Austria, a film that won the European Cinema Prize at the Berlin International Film Festival. The film is 4-3.
1: 4-3 is such a beautiful film. It's very emotional. Take your tissues if you like to have a little cry in a movie. It's a very emotional drama, and it's a beautiful Austrian film. And it's about a family who, as you can probably tell from the title, 4-3, there's an incident at the beginning of the film, and it's about this woman's, how she manages loss and grief. And maybe it sounds tough, but it's a very beautiful emotional journey, and I can't encourage everyone to see it.
0: Mm. And that is 4-3, and that film is from Austria. And from Switzerland, in the Beyond Borders program, you have the film Hello Betty.
1: Yes, Hello Betty is a really vibrant, fun film. It's about a woman who, I guess she refuses to be defined by expectations. She's working in advertising in the 50s, and you know she's not taken very seriously. But she ends up coming up with this fictional character, Betty Bossi, who becomes a Swiss cultural phenomenon. The first example of someone in a newspaper with a column talking to women about what recipes they can make that week, and she becomes a Swiss icon. So it's really good fun.
0: Oh, that sounds good. And that is Hello Betty. And also a film that was nominated for Best Film at the Berlin International Film Festival this year was the film Home Stories.
1: Yes, Home Stories is another film that follows women of different generations in a rural area of Germany, and its protagonist is spotted on a show, you know, similar to The X Factor. And she's asked this question, you know, who are you, where do you come from? And this kind of strikes a bit of an existential, you know, question in her mind of who am I? Where do I come from? And she's thrown because the film crew come to her home to film her background story, the little snippet that they put before they introduce you on screen, and she doesn't know where to film it, who to include, what to say. So she starts, you know, speaking to her different family members and trying to work it out. And so it's actually very interesting, sort of, I guess, exploration of identity.
0: Mm. And that is the film Home Stories. And you have a tribute screening to Udo Kier, and the film is Blood for Dracula.
1: That's right, yes. He did pass away in the last year, so we wanted to have a tribute screening. And Blood for Dracula is, I haven't seen it yet, and it looks like a wonderful, delirious film experience. And this is about a Dracula who goes to Rome to find... I shouldn't go into the description of it because it sounds too crazy.
0: Can you tell us a little bit about Udo Kier himself? He starred in a lot of those types of films, didn't he?
1: Oh, well, you know, he's one of those actors that I think that people will think that they don't know him, but when they Google him and they see his face, they'll realise how many films he's been in. And his piercing blue eyes, and I think, you know, one of my favourites going way back in time to the 90s when I was a teenager is my own Private Idaho.
0: Oh, nice.
1: So definitely, you know, really fascinating actor that's been in a lot of amazing films over the years.
0: Mm, and that's the tribute to Udo Kier, and they're screening the film Blood for Dracula. And the Goethe Institute partners with Palace Cinemas to present a programme called Kino for Kids in German Films.
1: That's right. Kino for Kids, presented by the Goethe Institute this year, has the School of Magical Animals 4, which is a really popular phenomenon in Germany. It's a really popular family film series. And The Secret Floor, and also Pumnuku's Big Mix-Up. So there's some live action and there's some fantasy there, and lots of fun for all the family.
0: Oh, that sounds great. Kino for Kids at the German Film Festival. And the closing night of the German Film Festival is on Wednesday, the 27th of May, and you're screening the director's cut of Wolfgang Petersen's international hit Das Boot.
1: That's right, Das Boot. The director's cut is a bit longer. He wanted to add a bit more, but it doesn't lose its extraordinary tension set on this U-boat during the war, and it's a very intense, claustrophobic cinematic achievement.
0: Well then, Alicia, how do we get tickets to the German Film Festival?
1: At the germanfilmfestival.com.au website, or Palace Cinemas website, or in person at the cinemas.
0: Alicia, dankeschön for joining us on screen this morning.
1: Dankeschön, tschüss.
0: Thank you. Alicia Zekula, the festival programmer at the Palace Cinemas and the German Film Festival, is screening from Friday the 8th of May to Wednesday the 27th of May at Palace Cinemas Borwin, Brighton Bay, Palace Church Street, Como, Kino in the City, Penny Lane in Moonee Ponds, Westgarth in Northcote, Pentridge in Coburg, and with screenings in Ballarat at the Palace Regent. Thanks again, Alicia.
1: Thanks so much. Bye.
0: Okay, bye.
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0: 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Yes, three double passes to lucky 3CR subscribers to the new film about to be released titled Don't Be Prey, and it's a feature documentary. So ring 9419 8377 if you are a 3CR subscriber or would like to become one and would like a double pass to Don't Be Prey, which is described as an edge-of-your-seat adventure into one man's fight to reclaim his life by taking on the world's most dangerous marathon swims, the Ocean 7. And it's following Mark Sowerby's 10-year journey. And the documentary Don't Be Prey features breathtaking ocean feats and is said to be a gripping journey of resilience and reinvention and what it really takes to survive. Well, that sounds like a lot. I think you should go and see. We should all go and see this. So ring now, 9419 8377. Don't Be Prey will be open in cinemas in Melbourne from Thursday the 7th of May. 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So there's lots of cinemas for you to see this. And I don't think you have to be a swimmer to go and see Don't Be Prey. So ring now, 9419 8377.
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0: And Annie McLaughlin does her show reel here on 3CR. I'm sorry, I can just hear our guest ringing the bell in the background. So, and here we have a film review from Annie McLaughlin, and it is The Bride from the United States.
5: The Bride is the directorial feature debut of American actor Maggie Gyllenhaal. It is set in the decadence of Prohibition 1930s Chicago. It tells the story of Frankenstein's monster, played by Christopher Bale, who, in his profound loneliness after living for 100 years, seeks out Dr. Euphonius, played by Annette Bening to perfection, whose experiments in revigorization has piqued the monster's interest. Can she supply him with a mate? A woman like him, brought to life from a body, a woman who has died. Jesse Buckley plays the bride, and what ensues is a race for freedom against the combined forces of law and order as the two monsters find themselves in the maelstrom of human corruption. The Bride is one of the most extraordinary films I have ever seen. The actors embrace their roles to such a degree that it is revelatory. The sets, the costuming, the realisation creates a wild sense of abandon. Some might find The Bride too much because it is brutal, but it is its attraction. The Bride is wild and magnificent. Go see and see what you think.
0: And that was Annie McLaughlin, who does Showreel here each Thursday on Radio 3CR. Let's hear about it.
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0: The Brunswick Film Festival is starting on Thursday the 14th of May and screens for 4 days till Sunday the 17th of May at Ballumballum Place in Brunswick, and screenings also at Brunswick Picture House. And we're joined now in the 3CR studio by Kai Perignon, the Head of Programming at the Brunswick Underground Film Festival. Welcome to Onscreen, Kai.
1: Thank you so much for having me, Melinda.
0: Oh, a pleasure. So, well, let's start. Can you tell us about the background to the Underground Film Festival, how and when it got started, and its aims?
1: Yeah, great. Well, it started last year with me and Felix Hubble and Rachel Bostock, who do stuff with SAG Vision, who are a screening collective out here. We've been working for a hot minute, like 10 years now. And it's a bit of a long story, but basically this kind of the idea of like this space had kind of was brought to us, and we decided to jump on it, as it were. And we thought we had like a good audience kind of built in, and we thought we just saw really a hungry audience in Melbourne for kind of stuff like this. And I guess that comes into like, what is an underground film festival and like what are our aims, right? And so to me, our aims are like, on one level, we're filling a niche. I think there is like a space in this town where people are hungry to see really interesting like DIY and just like kind of punk feeling movies, and experience them in like a chill space outside of like a normal cinema environment that can feel a bit more, I guess, like aspirational or like community built, you know, like we are genuinely like DIY, just building from our own pockets, you know. And in terms of like the programming, like to me, a lot of it is this idea of normalizing the DIY and bringing things that are really rough and ready and got those really human rough edges, you know, and putting them up against stuff that's a bit more studio-y, a bit more money behind it, but still has that feeling of like a real human touch handmaking it, you know. So yeah, I would say that is kind of the, like my broad mission as a programmer, to try to bring these things in conversations with each other. And in terms of like what is an underground movie, right? I think it's kind of there's a bit of a broad mandate here, but broadly we're talking about like attitude and tone, and a sense of working in the counterculture on a broad sense. You know, I mean, to me, the things that really, really take me on are movies that cost like almost no money, made completely out of industrial systems, and just have a real sense of proudness of that, you know, proudness of being made by people within their means, and experimenting within that space and just finding new corners that larger movies can't do. And on the other side of it, it's, you can get further up in there in terms of the budgets, in terms of the resources, and it comes back to the sense of like attitude and tone, and what are you trying to do with the resources afforded to you? Are the movies trying to reaffirm things as they already are, or are they trying to think through new ways of being and making? And that's what the underground is to me, movies that think through new ways of being and making, whether it was, if the retro title was thinking through that then, or a movie coming out now that's coming out that's thinking through that now.
0: Well, thank you for that introduction, Kai, to the Brunswick Underground Film Festival. So now the opening of the for the festival, you've got celebrating its 55th year. You're showing for its in its uncut form to date, Ken Russell's The Devils.
1: Devils, great movie. Yeah. Yeah, that'll be a really, really great opening. I mean, that movie, if you haven't seen it, it is from the 70s, as you said, and it's just one of the most beautiful looking movies ever made. The sets by Derek Jarman are so big and expressionistic, and it's a movie that's very concerned with a lot of heavy things, you know, about judgment, morality, churches and the state power, religious power. And it's also not afraid to be sexy and fun and weird and ridiculous, you know, so that's really fun. And yeah, we've got a really nice copy of that, just that it's just going to be a great time in cinema. Everyone's going to be hooting and hollering, I'm sure. Yeah.
0: Yes. Well, I have to confess, I saw it when it first came out, and we talked about it a lot then. I think it was still worth talking
1: absolutely
0: about.
1: Yeah. Yes. Like a movie like that stays relevant. People still want to see it. It's still speaking to stuff that's in the moment, you know?
0: Yes. And that is the film The Devils, and it's the opening night of the Brunswick Underground Film Festival, and that's happening on Thursday the 14th of May. Let's go to the another anniversary, this time the 45th, for Abel Ferrara and Zoe Lund's film MS 45. Is that how you put
1: Ms. 45.
0: Ms. 45. Mm-hmm. Ms. 45. Mm-hmm. I should have known that. So can you tell us more about Ms. 45?
1: Yeah, absolutely. That's in the parlance of today. That's a banger, you know. That's a New York, really gritty New York movie. Oh. Yeah, from back in the day. Abel Ferreira at kind of his peak, like heroin chic director mode. Zoe Lund, yeah, like working with him really heavily on the character. It's that movie is a, what we call like a rape revenge movie, right? And it's, I think that in comparison to some other movies, and you can imagine the broad structure of how those movies work, a bad thing happens, revenge is taken, right? And this movie really centers on this kind of this headspace of someone who feels really, really alienated specifically by this like very crowded space. And I think if you watch that movie, Zoe Lund as the main character, she is so electric. She feels so alive for a character that could be like very schematic, you know? So that's just really good, really grimy, will kind of make you feel bad, but also energized at the same time if you're into it. Yeah.
0: And that's the 45th anniversary of Abel Ferrara and Zoe Lund's film, Ms. 45. Now, can you introduce us to Cheryl Dunn and her film Watermelon Woman?
1: Yeah, absolutely. Yeah. So Watermelon Woman, the actual year is escaping me. I think it's 96, right? That is a movie from about a young black lesbian cinephile in the 90s trying to find like representation in the movies and trying to figure out what that means. It's a very... It seems very simple on the surface of that movie, but it's actually like has a kind of low-key complicated structure. On the one hand, it's like a hangout movie. It takes place at a video store where Cheryl's character works, where she's basically playing like a variation of herself, and it's kind of like Clerks or Walking and Talking. But also her character is making a documentary on what was the first like black female silent film star back in the day, who has kind of been relegated to history as the Watermelon Woman, quote unquote, right? And she's trying to find the real person behind this. So she's trying to find her own like identity through the movies that she loves so much. And it's about the struggle of that for a lot of people to look at this art form that they find so much joy and meaning in and struggle to find like people that look like them or seem like them, you know? And I think it's a really, really wonderfully complicated and also just chill movie to watch. It's a really good time. It's really funny. And it's got a lot on its mind.
0: Okay. And so that is the film by Cheryl Dunn, and it's called Watermelon Woman. Now, let's hear about Louise Weird and what is her latest entry in her Cinema Verite anthology with a Stop You in the Tracks title, Castration Movie Chapter 3, Junior Ghosts, Premorphic Drift, A Fragmentary Passage.
1: Yeah, I'm excited about this one. Yeah. Okay, so yeah, Louise has been making these castration movies for a few years now, mostly Kickstarted, I believe, and they are these really intense movies where just hanging out with these characters on the fringes, most of them queer or trans, but not all of them. And she just takes her handheld camera and she's just like following them as they get into deeper and deeper awkwardness and darkness. She's really trying to like, I think, not to speak for her, but I think her project kind of broadly lines this idea of like there are such a multitude of experiences, you know, and especially, you know, talking about the Watermelon Woman, there's like a very like thin slice of like some people, different identities, experiences put on screen. And her movies kind of take this, the kind of queer marginal cultures and like all these people doing their stuff and shows some of the darker aspects of it, you know, shows some of the heavier stuff within there. It's not all utopian. There's a lot of struggle. And this new movie, which is the festival cut of the much longer, I think it'll be like 5 or 6 hours long, like a original version, but this will be like a still satisfying fragment. It's about, in part, a character who there's a couple, and one of them she decides to transition, and her partner is not okay with that and struggles with that, and it's a really really heavy and really intense kind of relationship, like almost John Cassavetes like melodrama. It's also really funny in its own really dark, like really pitch black way. So yeah, if you're ready for some transgression, that's a good one to go for. Yeah.
0: Good. You haven't shortened the title. You've shortened the film, but not the title.
1: Exactly.
0: Of it,
1: so. Yeah. I think the longer one is a shorter title, actually. Yeah. Yeah.
0: So Louise Weird's Castration Movie Chapter 3, Junior Ghosts, Premorphic Drift, A Fragmentary Passage. Yes, I do enjoy saying that title.
1: Yeah.
0: And we're speaking with Kai Perignon, the head of programming at the Brunswick Underground Film Festival. And now to a change of tone, and a film made in Gaza in 2001 by Palestinian filmmaker Kamal Al-Jafari, and it's titled With Hassan. Can you tell us about this?
1: Yeah, right. So this is Kamal Al-Jafari, With Hassan in Gaza. So Al-Jafari is a filmmaker who's been working with like archival material for a while. His last movie, which we played at BAFF last year, a Fedai film, was all like kind of plundered footage from colonial forces in Palestine. His previous movie before that, An Unusual Summer, is like one shot from his dad's security camera that he played with. And this new movie is basically, he said that last year he found these tapes in his house and he barely remembered shooting them. And the idea was that he went in Palestine in around 2001 and he was looking for one of his fellow prison mates when he was in Israeli prison who had, I guess he kind of fined over the movie, but he, you know, had helped him out, had been very lovely to him. And he's searching for him, not sure that he's surviving. And the movie is just, it's basically these unedited tapes. It's basically just following around as Kamal and his and Hassan, who's his guide, look around, talk to people, wait out for Israeli bombs to pass, you know, talk about what it's like. And just like, there's this really sense of just like that, how time passing slowly under occupation, you know, and just like people have to live. Like there's a bit that's really kind of haunted me in this movie where like you hear bombs dropping outside and you see this little girl's room and there's like a Minnie Mouse doll on the wall. And there's a lot of just children coming up to the camera and they're like, you know, oh, film me. Like, oh, there's a bit, there's like a teenager who's saying, do you like me? And it's just to think about all these people who are probably gone now, or at least a lot of them are. It's a very, yeah, it's a very worthy movie. It's got, you know, despite the, like, the very simple production process of just like, here are these tapes I found, there's so much going on in it. Yeah, it's really, really worthy. Yeah.
0: Mm. And that film is titled With His Son in Gaza. And the filmmaker, Kamal Al-Jafari, is quoted thus, an homage to Gaza and its people, to all that was non-erased and came back to me in this urgent moment of Palestinian existence or non-existence. It is a film about catastrophe and the poetry that resists. This is my first film which I have never made. So yes, that would be a very interesting film to see. Now, filmmaker Marcy Hume looks at Corey Feldman as a child star in her film Corey Feldman versus the World, and Corey Feldman was in films like Stand By Me and Friday the 13th.
1: He's in Friday the 13th 4, right? And he was in Lost Boys, him and Corey Haim, right? Was it? Yeah, mm-hmm. The Coreys. Yeah. Yeah, this movie is, you know, I guess just kind of we're talking about movies there, like in their relationship to Hollywood, like industrial systems, right? And this is a movie that's very suspicious of Hollywood. Corey Feldman is a very fascinating and difficult figure. I think like he was a child star in Hollywood and he has spoken of his experiences of abuse and how horrible that was and how that shaped him. And as an adult, he has perhaps started his own cycle of abuse. It seems like he's very much like a creature made by Hollywood. And this movie has a sort of a lot of insight into this space and feels like very intimate, but also there's like kind of this always this distance of like, you don't know if Feldman's gonna be okay with this. So really, really darkly funny and just fascinating watch and kind of glimpse inside of like what the machine can do to people.
0: Mm. And Kai, at the Brunswick Underground Film Festival, how do you go about selecting and sourcing films, and do you have a long list of I'd love to show this and then decide between you, or what happens?
1: Absolutely, yeah. So the program is mostly done between me and Felix Hubble, the festival director, although also other people, our friends Joseph and Ing at Pink Flamingo have helped, and other people as well. But we have a giant list that we're always going through. One thing we try to do in terms that helps narrow it down a little bit is we try to stick to anniversaries for retro screenings, although we try not to be trapped by that. For instance, we're showing Bill Masulis' film Desire from 1999 this year, and that's just because I love it and I wanted to show it, and I was like, it's gonna rock. So that's definitely one starting point. And then in terms of like the newer stuff, right? So a lot of it's just us having our ears to the ground, a letterboxed a lot, following the right people, keeping up with what other festivals are showing, especially, you know, specific ones that kind of matching our vibe across the world. There's also like, you know, some of these filmmakers, like through over the years of being critics and being programmers, like we have befriended some filmmakers, right? And so it's easier to be like, hey, you got a new movie out, can you send it to us and let's check it out, see where we're going. For one example of that, for instance, is some films from the Adelaide Film Collective Movie Juice are playing. And like Static Vision, they are a film collective who put on lots of great screenings and shows and stuff. And they're also filmmakers. And I only found out about their films because I really was impressed by their programming work. And I checked out their stuff and I loved it. It was just so beautiful, right? So it's easier to be like, hey, we love the movie, through a text, can you get it to us? Otherwise, you know, we're reaching out. Often we're trying to reach out to filmmakers, especially stuff that's really down low, you know, really DIY. But a lot of the job is send in emails to companies or to directors or producers and just trying to try to figure it out, see if they'd be down, try to get an interview going. Yes, a lot of emails. One other way we've gotten selecting movies this year is that we've opened up for submissions this year. And that has been really wonderful. So we have a couple of shorts programs of shorts. Two shorts programs. One is for built around Kim Miles' film, I Thought I Wasn't. And one is, which is a retro title. And one is built around Margot Nash and Robin Lurie's We Aim to Please. We also have other shorts playing across selected features for ones that really seem to match that feature. And we also have a submitted feature as well, Everything Grows in Eden, which is a really, really amazing Australian movie made for like $9,000, 2.5 hour long character drama about communes and suicide and stuff, and writing books, and really beautiful. So that's been a really nice way of like more directly engaging with work from the community, you know.
0: Oh, wonderful. Well, you do lots of research behind the scenes for the Brunswick Underground Film Festival. And you mentioned the Adelaide Film Collective, Movie Juice, and one of their members, Gabrielle Barth, has made the film The Next Time You Feel Important.
1: Yeah.
0: You're screening that. Can you tell us about this?
1: I love this movie. Yeah, I love all the Movie Juice stuff. Gabe's movie, Next Time You Feel Important, it's how do you describe this movie?
0: Can I just jump in there and say it's been described as the first slapstick essay film on your program.
1: Yeah, that was the thing, stroking my chin late in the night going, how does it get across? But yeah, this is a movie that feels, the way I can describe it, it just feels free. It's got a sort of a plot, which is, there's a sailor played by the director who arrives on shore one day and immediately the cops start beating him up, and then aliens are chasing him and the devil's chasing him. But it's more of just like this kind of associative run through of all these feelings of kind of persecution and feeling out of control and feeling like, you know, the world is kind of going hog wild and you only have so much agency. And it's just like for instance, there's a bit early on in the movie that I love, and I was laughing so much at when I watched it myself, which is that Gabe is he's setting up some shot where he gets like, as the sailor, he gets something thrown at him under a beachside cliff space, and then you see the footage happening, and then he goes, aha, oh, my wrist is bleeding. And then you think it's a bit, and then you realize, actually, no, he actually accidentally split open his wrist while filming. And then you suddenly have footage of like a local restaurant, people like bringing their first aid kit down, and the character's sitting there. And then you have footage of him in surgery getting his wrist sewn up in the movie, and they're talking, and they're like, oh, well, we're going to be paid to be in the movie. He's like, it's not that kind of movie, you know? And this is just in the middle of the work, you know? And it's just this movie where it just is like whatever was coursing through him and his collaborator's mind just got pushed out, and somehow it feels coherent, and it's quite delightful.
0: Oh, good. And so one of the features of your website for the Brunswick Underground Film Festival is that you have nearly in all of the films, I think you put a descriptor by saying what film or writer or filmmaker, and this film from the Adelaide Film Collective, Movie Juice, from Gabrielle Barth, Next Time You Feel Important, is described as being a bit Jerry Lewis, Raoul Ruiz, Thomas Pynchon.
1: Yeah. Oh, he loves Pynchon. Yeah. And I just read Gravity's Rainbow last year, so I finally get it. But yeah, there's Pynchon quotes in the movie. I feel like if you're a Pynchon head, like the counterforce, this is what the movie is a bit. Yeah.
0: And there's going to be a question and answer session.
1: Yep. Gabe will be there live. Yeah. Yes. It'll be really fun. Yeah. I'm sure he'll wear the sailor suit or something. Yeah.
0: That'd be great. Yeah. We should say the Brunswick Underground Film Festival is hosting a free outdoor screening on Friday and Saturday evening. That will be the 15th and 16th of May, mm-hmm. I think. That's going to be happening at Ballam Place. Mm-hmm. And you're showing a number of films there.
1: So it's going to be like a free, like mostly family-friendly outdoor stuff. We'll have more information about it on our website soon, and we'll post about it more soon. But yeah, we're showing, I think probably the big ticket item for me are the Three Stooges shorts that I'm programming.
0: I love the Stooges.
1: That's just for me. Yeah, exactly. We're all in our heads in the studio. Yeah.
0: That will be the 15th and 16th of May, mm-hmm. I think. That's going to be happening at Ballam Place. Mm-hmm. And you're showing a number of films there.
1: So it's going to be like a free, like mostly family-friendly outdoor stuff. We'll have more information about it on our website soon, and we'll post about it more soon. But yeah, we're showing, I think probably the big

0: heads. But also we're playing Shaolin Soccer, the Stephen Chow Kung Fu sports comedy. That'll be really fun. We're playing Rad, the Hal, I forget his last name, but the Burt Reynolds stunt guy BMX movie. I think it's the one with Nicole Kidman. No, that's BMX Bandits. Anyway, yes. Good movie. We're also showing Dead End Drive-In. That's a real good outdoor movie. Just the Australian exploitation classic, people being trapped in a drive-in. Except you won't be trapped at the outdoor area. You can walk around freely. It's very chill. We also have, we're playing, this is kind of a weirder one, but we're playing this Indian film from 1986 called Report to Mother, which was made by a collective just traveling from town to town, raising funds by putting screenings on. And it's following this investigation of a man who committed suicide, and you've learned that he was a leftist, and he was a struggling worker, and just a very complicated person. And just as a movie about these people traveling along the Indian countryside to kind of learn more about him and the space, and it's kind of part documentary. So that'll be really cool as well. If you want to, that's earlier in the day, but yeah. But most of it's just like fun stuff you can take your kids to, hopefully, and just wander around, have a nice time, have a drink. Yeah.
1: Well, one of the films that would be good to see outside is Microcosmos.
0: I'm sorry, I forgot. Another one, yes, that's a documentary about insects and the micro world, you know, and a real sense of awe, and just, you know, you see like Planet Earth and this stuff, and like the craft and like the amount of patience it would have taken, and they just make these absolutely amazing images. Even if you're not a child at that screening, you will feel like a child again.
1: Yes. And so now, can you tell us this, it's happening at Balham Place, can you tell us where? Give us some directions about the venue and what it's like.
0: So Balham Place, yep, it's just off of Sydney Road. I think it's on Phoenix Street, I think it is. And it's basically like a multi-stage kind of like screening conference campus. It's very accessible. The outdoor screenings are like en route into the main building. There's like a big ramp, and there's just like this kind of covered area with benches and stuff. And then the actual venue itself, we have the whole fourth floor book, basically. Mm-hmm. We also have a bit of the third floor one or 2 days that we'll have some other fun stuff on. But it's just a series of kind of conference-y theater rooms that we've converted into fully theater spaces. It's a very pleasant atmosphere. I mean, if you went to Buff last year, which was at Static Vision HQ and the garage of Static Vision HQ and Estonian House, this will be a little less grimy, you know, for better and worse. But no, for better. It's a beautiful venue, and it's very chill space. Yeah.
1: Mm-hmm. So we've heard about the venues for the Brunswick Underground Film Festival. Can you tell us about the way that you're screening them? Because you're screening them simultaneously. Can you explain
0: that? So the program is built into blocks, basically, where we try to set up that you can, you basically have the same amount of movies you can see. If you say you book into Full Pass, you can run through the whole day, and once you're done with a movie, you can book into any of the next block of movies. So everything is happening approximately the same time, like simultaneously. So we start off, I think, usually around like 11 on some days, and then it's usually like, you know, every hour and a half after that. And so if you book, it's just very simple to like build a program that is like, if you want to optimize it and go full as many movies as possible, you can see as many movies as possible. But if you want to have a chill moment of space, easy to wander out, go into the city streets, find something, and then come back and like have a reasonable time. Yeah.
1: Now you're also having a free industry symposium on Saturday the 16th of May. So this sounds interesting too.
0: Yeah, this is one way we're trying to be, you know, contributive. Like there's a certain kind of difficulty in film festivals of, in my opinion, of like, you know, you require so much of the work of others, and it's like, it's contributing to community, but how can you contribute back to the filmmakers as well, right? And so this is a space where there's just a free series of panels. We're talking about a lot of stuff. We'll have more information about this online in a few days. But yeah, it's going to start on Saturday, I think, at 11 a.m. And we're going to have, I'm not going to remember all of them right now, but we're going to have one where it's like, how did you get started? Which is just talking to filmmakers who are in town and just getting a bit of their origin stories and doing a Q&A. We're going to have one on film clubs and film collectives and kind of like the hows and how that run, how they program. We're going to have a one on programming in general, which I'll be a part of, but mostly that'll be other people who have been kind of in the biz and kind of faced some challenges and been too punk rock, basically. We're going to have one on, my brain is not working. Hopefully film criticism as well, like the kind of state of film criticism today and how it interacts with underground cinema. So yeah, it'll be like 11 to like 4:45 or something on the Saturday. I got another one, Cinema Transgression, discussion of the cinema transgression, because we have festival guest Jack Sargent coming out, who's written Death Tripping, the great book on the cinema of transgression. So it'll just be a good day. They're all free, and hopefully they'll have a lot of like useful useful information and just ideas and worthy discussions for filmmakers and anyone else who wants to come.
1: Mm. And so that's the Brunswick Underground Film Festival's free industry symposium on Saturday the 16th of May. And also they're doing the free outdoor screening program on the Friday

0: the 15th of May and Saturday the 16th of May. But for the films themselves, even though you've had a successful inaugural festival last year, you've decided to reduce the price of tickets for this year's Brunswick Underground Film Festival.
1: Yeah, well, you know, it's difficult to be alive right now for a lot of people in a very more direct way. It's really horrible what's happening overseas, obviously, but that is affecting things over here. And in general, just like, we try to be as accessible as possible. And I think, you know, not to name names specifically, but there are film festivals in town and in Sydney or wherever, which just feel really hard to see for people who are working with lower income, you know? And so hopefully we're thinking that if we respond to the moment, and the moment says people really want to see stuff, but people are really struggling. Mm. And this just seemed like the right thing to do, you know? Mm-hmm. So we did pretty well last year. And it just seemed like a good way to just keep the good vibes rolling and make it easier for people to come see stuff. So everything is a little bit cheaper than last year. Yeah.
0: So how do we get tickets to the Brunswick Underground Film Festival, Kai?
1: You get tickets by going to buff.film, HTTPS /buff.film. And then you can either buy a pass, I think straight from the homepage, or you can go on individual film pages and buy tickets. If you buy a 5-pass or a full festival pass, just give it a couple hours and it'll get delivered to you, and then you can book in whatever you want. So buff.film.
0: Well, Kai, thank you so very much for coming into the 3CR studios this morning.
1: Thank you for having me. I really appreciate it.
0: A pleasure. Kai Perignon is the head of programming at the Brunswick Underground Film Festival, which is going to be screening on Thursday, the 14th of May, till Sunday, the 17th of May at Ballam Place in Brunswick, just off Brunswick Road on Phoenix Street, with other screenings at the Brunswick Picture House as well.
1: Brunswick Picture House,
0: yeah. Which is pretty new cinema too, isn't it? It's mm-hmm. just opened in the last...
1: Just opened in a little bit, yeah, and it's a really, really nice cinema space. Great vibes. That's just up the street, and there'll be some great chill stuff there. Elaine May movies playing at the Brunswick Picture House. Go check out some great comedies if you're in the mood. Yeah.
0: Yeah. Oh, great. Thanks for that recommendation, Kai Perignon. 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

0: Oh, hello. Sorry about that. I was just seeing our last guest, Kai Perignon, out the door. And the Brunswick Underground Film Festival sounds great. And let's hear some more film reviews, always wanting to hear what is going on in the area. Now, The President's Cake was filmed in Iraq. And so let's hear what Annie McLaughlin thinks of it.
1: The President's Cake, an Arabic language film, is set in 1990s Saddam Hussein's era, Iraq, written and directed by Hassan Hadi. In his directorial debut, it takes us into the world of a young girl, Lamia, played by Banir Hamad Nahif, who at the age of 9 is living with her grandmother, who has reached a point where her health and resources are failing her. As members of the peasant class, Lamia and her grandmother eke out a living and are prey to the demands placed on them by an overweening patriotism to the president. Lamia has been elected as the one in her school class who must make a cake in honour of the president's birthday. If she fails to provide the cake, the consequences are dire. Their poverty makes getting the ingredients seem insurmountable. While this burden is placed on Lamia's shoulder, a greater horror ensues when her grandmother takes her to a woman who runs a business and prepares to leave her there. The President's Cake juxtaposes documentary footage of the real mammoth cake supplied for Saddam Hussein's 50th birthday, as he is surrounded by lookalike mustachioed military aides, with Lamia's efforts to provide a cake for her class and the crumbling of her life as she runs from the woman and her grandmother who succumbs to illness. The film has a naive Grimm's fairy tale aura with a especially good performance from the young lead. It is compelling, and despite its Iraqi location, there is universal themes. It is a film that's worth going and having a look at.
0: Yes, and that is the film The President's Cake. And it had its world premiere at the last year's Cannes Film Festival, 2025, in the Director's Fortnight section, and became the first film from Iraq to compete in the Cannes Director's Fortnight, and it won the top prize in that section. Now, The Stranger is a film from France.
1: The Stranger is a French adaptation of Albert Camus' existential novel Le Stranger. The story is set in colonial Algiers in 1960, and the recreation by director François Ozon and the sharp black and white cinematography by Manu Dacos brings the minimalist action of the protagonist, Meursault, played by Benjamin Voisin, into stark reality. He is a bureaucrat. He lives alone. He has a girlfriend. His mother dies. He is lured into a friendship with a petty criminal and eventually shoots dead an Algerian and is tried. In colonial France, shooting an Algerian by a French citizen is not necessarily an inescapable crime. It is Meursault's lack of feeling, guilt or otherwise, which is on trial. The essence of Camus' interrogation of social constructs. This version of The Stranger is beautifully shot, acted and directed. It is a beautiful looking film, which is seeking a new audience for a now well-known tale. At the time it was written, it was shocking. I leave it to you to decide if you find it shocking with modern eyes. Uncertain of purpose in the remake, but it is certainly a beautifully crafted piece.
0: Annie McLaughlin there. And here is Annie McLaughlin with A Private Life, a film also from France.
1: A Private Life is a French film directed by Rebecca Slowalski, who brought us that very interesting and enjoyable film Other People's Children a couple of years ago. As with that film, the lead and worldview is from a professional woman's view, this time a psychiatrist, Lillian Steiner, played by Jodie Foster. Yes, she speaks French. This tightly wound, controlling character is utterly confounded by the suicide of one of her patients, a 40-year-old attractive woman who Lillian uncharacteristically feels friendship for. The death throws her world off its axis. She embroils her ex-husband, Gabriel Hadid, played by Danielle Odile, into an investigation into the death. While she investigates the death, the film investigates her until the two narratives meet abruptly, wonderfully sophisticated and refreshingly candid in the self-examination of personal motivations and confusion. Worth a ticket.
0: Yes, and that is the film A Private Life, and I saw that at the Melbourne International Film Festival last year, and yes, it definitely was a treat of a film, A Private Life. Now, we have film festivals on. The 20th Indonesian Film Festival is screening a selection of Indonesia's most some really big films, record-breaking films across this weekend at the Australian Centre for the Moving Image in ACME. So congratulations to the Indonesian Film Festival on 20 years. And the Irish Women's Short Film Festival is screening at the Celtic Club in Melbourne, and it's having a showcase of short films by women from Ireland and across the diaspora. And they're the sorts of films that explore milestones and relationships that shape women's lives. So that is happening there. You can go along. It's going to be in the daytime tomorrow afternoon, Sunday the 3rd of May, 3:30 for a 4 o'clock start. And the venue is the Celtic Club in Brunswick. Brunswick doesn't actually give the address there, but I'm sure you could look at that one up. Beyond those short film screenings, there's going to be panel discussions bringing together filmmakers, industry practitioners to examine the past, present and future of the films. So, and the Tilda Melbourne Trans and Gender Diverse Film Festival is screening at various locations around Melbourne, including Footscray Community Arts Centre and The Edge at Federation Square. It's happening this weekend and then again on Wednesday, May the 6th, and Friday the 8th and Saturday the 9th of May. So that's the Tilda Melbourne Trans and Gender Film Diverse Film Festival, Gender Diverse Film Festival. And the Fantastic Film Festival is screening now till Friday the 15th of May at the Lido Cinemas in Hawthorne and the Brunswick Picture House and the Thornbury Picture House. So lots happening around with film in Melbourne. And we should also say that that ACME is also doing this Melbourne Cinematheque. And now at 86, English actor Julie Christie, who rose to fame in the early 1960s in England, which was on the edge of social change at that point, she became the emblem of the swinging 60s. And the Melbourne Cinematheque is presenting a programme of Julie Christie's films titled A Woman of Her Time, Julie Christie. And it's happening this Wednesday, the 6th of May, and next Wednesday, the 13th of May, at the Australian Centre for the Moving Image. McCabe and Mrs. Miller is one of the four films that is screening, and McCabe and Mrs. Miller used three songs by Leonard Cohen, and here he is reprising his songs Sister of Mercy from Leonard Cohen's live album in 2008, but of course the film was in 1971.
2: The Sisters of Mercy, they are not departed or gone. They were waiting for me when I thought I'd

Oh, have mercy on me for finishing that song a bit early. We're running out of time because that's the end of the show. We've just heard Sisters of Mercy, one of three songs by Leonard Cohen, used in the film McCabe and Mrs. Miller, screening at ACME, part of Melbourne Filmotech, this Wednesday, it's screening on May the 13th at ACME as part of A Woman of Her Time, Julie Christie. That's it for On Screen. Join us next week here on Radio 3CR.

0: Well, good afternoon, listeners. This is the Dogs Program. The Australian Council for Defence of Government Schools are here every Saturday to defend and to promote public education. And we're a bit different from a lot of the other people who are trying to fight for public education because we're prepared to state the obvious. There's a lot of talk about equality of opportunity in Australia. But the Dogs contend that you can't even start to talk about equality unless you talk about equal schools. And the only schools that treat children equally are those that are free and secular, with no requirements of parents or children. If they walk in the front gate, then they are entitled to an education, no discrimination, and they have a universal curriculum, which is agreed. So we have a press release 1067 in which we are going to argue that educational equality should start with equal schools. Over to you, Andy.
1: Thanks, Jean. And this is the Australian Council for the Defence of Government Schools press release number 1067. Educational equality should start with equal schools, schools that are free, secular, and universal. The sad refrain of growing social inequality fuelled by educational disadvantage continues in both academic and mainstream media. The most recent is Australia's school system is driving inequality, not fixing it, by Chris Bonner in John Menagier's Pearls and Irritations. What does disadvantage look like in Australia? New research shows who's struggling the most from The Conversation and Jane Caro's new Vantage Point essay, Rich Kid, Poor Kid, The Battle for Public Education. Chris Bonner articulates the problem as follows and traces the current situation back to the 1970s. Collectively, our schools are characterised by unfairness, segregation, and growing achievement gaps, problems which impact other areas of social policy and contribute to multiplying costs. Schools should certainly be in the queue for policy attention. Given the scale of existing problems, it seems odd to restate why action is needed. Individual schools aside, our evolving school framework has created the most wicked of social problems. Worse, it exists within a vicious cycle, captive to an enormous regressive feedback loop. The casualties among young people, schools and communities continue to mount. It is now possible to argue that schools are the nurseries for social inequality. This is illustrated in a five-stage cycle which shows how the key drivers are found in the way the whole framework operates. Yes, schools have never been equal, but much of the current inequality, especially the unlevel playing field on which schools operate and compete, derives from both policy and negligence going back to the 1970s. Stage one, an unlevel playing field. Schools have unequal obligations, operation, resources, and outcomes. Some must be open to all, others charge fees or set tests. Stage two, this creates less diversity within schools and more social and achievement gaps between them. Greater peer impact on outcomes. Stage three, some students and schools win, others lose. Overall student achievement declines, sending schools hunting for good students. Stage four, increasingly, schools are judged on results, further widening the gaps between them in image, presentation, achievements, and challenges. And stage five, choice decisions by families able to choose further drive enrolments towards the more advantaged schools in all sectors. Our equity and fairness problems have changed as governments have come and gone, but what is described at each stage around the cycle is enduring and will be familiar to those with even a passing interest in schools. After half a century, the problems depicted are now too big to ignore. The Dog's point of view. Dogs would like to cut through the psychosocial analysis, useful and important as it may be, to a very simple point. If a nation wants all of its children to have an equal chance in the country's educational institutions, then they would make those institutions equal. Countries with successful education systems like Finland know this. The only way to do this is to make every publicly funded school free, open to all children regardless of their social or economic background or the religion of their parents, and with universal curriculum choices. Since the 1960s, Australian education has been bedevilled with the public funding of schools which charge fees, discriminate against children, parents, teachers and employees on the basis of class, creed and gender and other things, and refuse to follow a creed curricula. Dogs predicted the current grossly unequal situation in 1964 when the first trickle of state aid came into the private sector under the guise of library and science blocks. By the 1990s, the millions had become billions, and by the 2020s, Australian society is one of the most segregated in the world. It is the old impossible problem: state aid for private religious schools and separation of religion from the state. There is integrated diversity in a public system, and there is segregated diversity in a private system. Bite into the real problem and you will be vilified, called sectarian by the sectarians. So those who want to be politically correct and nice, try and ignore it. When will the Chris Bonners, Jane Caros and other academic commentators have the intestinal fortitude to bite the bullet and state the obvious? Back to you, Jane.
0: Although we might be a little bit more straightforward than Chris Bonner and others, that doesn't mean to say that what he has to say shouldn't be taken very seriously, because he's a great guy who's given his life to the public sector as a teacher and a principal and as one of the heads of the Principals Association. So let's hear from Chris Bonner what he has to say about Australian school system is now driving inequality and not fixing it.
2: Thanks, Jean. And now here is the entire article by Chris Bonner that appeared on the Pearls and Irritations blog. There will be a little bit of repetition in this, as we just covered some of these points in our press release, but it's worth repeating them in full in context of the entire essay. Australia's school system is driving inequality, not fixing it. Australia's school system has become a self-reinforcing cycle of inequality, and without structural reform, the divide between advantaged and disadvantaged students will continue to widen. It seems that the Albanese government is contemplating better policy ideas than those found amongst the usual low-hanging fruit. Advocates for policy breakthroughs, including those seeking structural reform of our framework of public and private schools, are almost certainly paying close attention. Collectively, our schools are characterised by unfairness, segregation, and growing achievement gaps, problems which impact other areas of social policy and contribute to multiplying costs. Schools should certainly be in the queue for policy attention. Given the state of existing problems, it seems odd to restate why action is needed. Individual schools aside, our evolving school framework has created the most wicked of social problems. Worse, it exists within a vicious circle, captive to an enormous regressive feedback loop. The casualties among young people, schools, and communities continue to mount. It is now possible to argue that schools are the nurseries for social inequality. This is illustrated in the diagram below, which shows how the key drivers are found in the way the whole framework operates. Yes, schools have never been equal, but much of the current inequality, especially the unlevel playing field on which schools operate and compete, derives from both policy and negligence going back to the 1970s. An uneven playing field. Stage 1. Schools have unequal obligations, operation, resources, and outcomes. Some must be open to all, others charge fees or set tests. Stage 2. This creates less diversity within schools and more social and achievement gaps between them, greater peer impact on outcomes. Stage 3. Some students and schools win, others lose. Overall student achievement declines, sending schools hunting for good students. Stage 4. Increasingly, schools are judged on results, further widening the gaps between them in image, presentation, achievements, and challenges. And stage 5. Choice decisions by families able to choose further drive enrolments towards the more advantaged schools in all sectors. Our equity and fairness problems have changed as governments have come and gone, but what is described at each stage around the cycle is enduring and will be familiar to those with even a passing interest in schools. After half a century, the problems depicted are now too big to ignore. The sequence illustrated in the cycle hasn't been lockstep. Many stages overlap. Any stage can be a starting point. What matters is that the flow continues. The cycle helps explain what we have created and understand what went wrong and why reforms to date haven't fixed it. The resulting drama, with multiple impacts on families, schools, and communities, plays out in full view in just about every Australian community. It includes the stress within some families over school choice and the discontent in others without any choice. The fallout from our dog-eat-dog system impacts on family well-being, health and housing, urban transport, and quality of life. Well known is the dollar cost of exercising school choice. With each passing decade, even more public and private funding is found to feed a process and structure which has always been highly contested and which clearly doesn't deliver. Families have looked to the bank of grandma and granddad to cash in superannuation or have just become resigned to more family debt. It all further distorts the schooling system. An entire industry of coaching is available for those who seek access to any low-cost test entry school. Well-resourced schools offer scholarships, effectively ensuring that the school is available to some students. Higher income families might relocate to the drawing area of a preferred public school, almost without exception, located in a high SES suburb. The distortions don't end there. The fact that high test scores have become the go-to measure of school quality means that the most influential actors and stakeholders in school education focus on that, at a cost to everything else schools achieve for their students, including high engagement and a secure post-school pathway. Unsurprisingly, the winning schools are not interested in broadening the rules of the game, including measures of school achievement. Their voting families are unlikely to support any change, which might even seem to reduce their advantage, and the various school authorities are unwilling to risk their purpose and careers by pushing for essential structural reform. A range of vested interests, including school, system, and industrial peak groups, have gained a disproportionate influence over policy. Self-interest and financial challenges also ensure that structural change is usually not on the radar of think tanks and the philanthropic sector. Many school reformers confine their concerns to what happens within schools, preferring remedies which will attract political and funding support. These groups haven't kept up with the growing scale and impact of the regressive cycle. The enrollment divergence between high and low SES schools, mainly but not only between the school sectors, is no longer a steady linear drift. Since around 2017, it has become exponential, a compounding acceleration. This difference matters. Incremental deterioration might be addressed by the familiar within-school reforms. Their advocates make a lot of noise and attract superficial media attention, but the external problems created and driven by the regressive cycle can only be slowed and reversed by structural reform. There are glimmers of hope. Governments around Australia have committed to better understand and provide advice to education ministers on socioeconomic diversity, its impact on schools and student learning, and approaches to addressing these impacts. It's too little too late. Anyone equipped with a computer, the data and the research can complete the task in a few days. As it currently stands, the commitment looks like a proposal to slowly do very little while ignoring possible solutions. The timidity of governments stands in contrast to the impetus now being generated by outsiders. The work undertaken by Australian Learning Lecture is illustrative. Its Choice and Fairness, a Common Framework for All Australian Schools, presented the problems and its solutions. In response to the interest, the next step was to send a team to Canada to research the possibilities best encompassed in their report, Lessons from Canada, an Equal School System is Possible. These are not the first or the only efforts to shift thinking, but a global search for best practice is a timely admission that we got it wrong, and we must now reach beyond our shores for a viable pathway to something better. And you can find that full article by Chris Bonner on John Menadue's Pearls and Irritations blog, or you can go to our press release at www.adogs.info and find a link for it there, as well as the diagram discussed. Back to you, Jean.
0: Well, it isn't only the children in public schools that are being shortchanged by the governments, Labor and Liberal throughout Australia. It's the teachers who've been shortchanged too. They're overworked and undervalued. Let's hear from Dale about this.
2: Thanks, Jean. This is an article from The Educator. Overworked and undervalued. Teachers escalate industrial action. Victoria's public school staff are escalating their industrial action as term two begins, banning written report comments, refusing to roll out new government initiatives, and escalating stop work measures in a push for fair pay, better conditions, and full funding. Teachers, principals, and support staff will also skip some meetings and ignore department emails, according to an existing ban on visits from Labor MPs. As part of its escalating industrial dispute with the Allan government, the Australian Education Union's Victoria branch said staff will again walk off the job for half a day on a rolling region-by-region basis starting in state budget week. The latest crisis was triggered after the Allan government rejected the union's demand for a 35% pay increase and improved working conditions, and presented a 17% counteroffer that the union called completely unacceptable. On 24th of March, the union began a statewide full-day stop-work action, the first such action in 13 years, with more than 35,000 public school staff marching in Melbourne's CBD and rallying at the Victorian Parliament. Despite the impasse, Victoria's Education Minister and Deputy Premier Ben Carroll said he was committed to getting a deal that gives the state's teachers nationally competitive wages. They are so important to Victoria's future, and I'm urging the union to continue, as they have been, negotiating with faith, Carroll said. We are having accelerated bargaining right now, and I'm hopeful that we can get a deal with our teachers to give them the nationally competitive wages and conditions they deserve. On the 10th of April, following the union's threat to escalate industrial action, Carroll said he'd been holding meetings with the union four times a week and would continue pursuing a fair and reasonable deal for teachers. Overworked and undervalued. In a statement, AEU Victoria branch president Justin Mullaly said staff had been pushed to breaking point, with Victoria home to the nation's lowest funded public schools and lowest paid teachers, alongside underpaid principals and support staff. Victoria's public school staff are overworked and undervalued, with the average school employee doing 12 hours of unpaid overtime a week, and experienced teachers set to earn over $15,000 less than their New South Wales counterparts by October. It is a similar story for many education support staff and school leaders, Mullaly said. These are the dedicated professionals whose work helps to shape the course of children and young people's lives. But Premier Jacinta Allan and Education Minister Ben Carroll are taking them for granted. Mullaly said the solution was clear and long overdue, warning that without urgent action, the pressures facing schools would only deepen. If they care about public school students and families and want to properly address chronic staffing shortages, they need to immediately fully fund public schools and offer public school staff pay increases that properly reflect the value of their work. Back to you, Jean.
0: Well, thank you, Dale, and I think we've earned a break.
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0: Well, we hope you're still listening to the Dogs program, because we've got some further research which I'm sure will interest our listeners, the listeners of 3CR. Education is only one of the factors that is leading to an inequality in Australia. We all know that the haves are getting more and the have-nots are getting less, so things are getting worse. So what does disadvantage look like in Australia? There's been new research that shows who's struggling most, and Sorrel is going to tell us about it.
5: Thanks, Jean. This article was originally published in The Conversation and is entitled, What Does Disadvantage Look Like in Australia? New research shows who's struggling most. The Australian government just released the 2026 report of the Economic Inclusion Advisory Committee. The committee was asked to explore ways to reduce barriers to economic inclusion for people who experience severe disadvantage. A crucial part of this task is to identify who are the most disadvantaged groups in Australia. Disadvantage is a concept that goes beyond income poverty to encompass people's outcomes, including deprivation and social exclusion. So what does disadvantage look like in Australia today? The most comprehensive study of Australia's disadvantage is the Productivity Commission's 2013 report. The report detailed approaches to measuring social and economic disadvantage between 2001 and 2010. The Economic Inclusion Advisory Committee's report draws on this framework, but updates its findings using 24 years of data from the Household Income and Labour Dynamics in Australia, the HILDA survey. The report looks at disadvantage using a range of metrics. Income poverty. Income poverty is measured based on the resources available to households. How much money households have coming in compared to a poverty line. People are said to be in poverty when their resources are below this line. Using a poverty line set at half Australian median income before housing costs, poverty increased from 11.4% of the households in 2010 to 14.2% in 2022, then fell to 12.6% in 2024. Half of all public housing tenants and 38% of people receiving income support payments were in income poverty in 2022. Deprivation. The deprivation approach seeks to measure the outcomes of inadequate resources. These are measured as the extent to which people are missing out on purchasable items, activities, or services regarded as essential by a majority of the population because the items were not affordable. Examples include medical or dental treatment when needed, home contents insurance, and at least $500 in savings for an emergency. The most widely experienced deprivation in 2022 was lacking home contents insurance, 7.7%, followed by lacking $500 in savings for an emergency, 7.4%, not having comprehensive motor vehicle insurance, 4.3%, and not being able to afford dental treatment when needed, 4.1%. For most of these indicators, deprivation was stable or declining over this period. In 2014, 80% of the population experienced no deprivation at all. By 2022, this had increased to 84%. While the experience of multiple deprivations has become less common, 4% of the overall population experienced three or more deprivations in 2022. For people receiving income support, multiple deprivations are much more common. Around 30% of people receiving income support experienced deprivation in 2022, and more than 10% experienced three or more deprivations. Social exclusion. Social exclusion is also a multidimensional concept that relates to someone's inability to participate or engage in key economic, social, and political activities. Like deprivation, it's mostly an outcomes-focused measure of disadvantage, although some indicators of social exclusion also reflect people's capability to effectively participate in society. The report looks at trends in 28 indicators measured over 7 key life domains: material resources, employment, education and skills, health and disability, social connection, community characteristics, and personal safety. Low well-being in the material resources domain has been broadly stable since 2001, while the employment domain shows mixed trends. Unemployment fell from 2001, rose significantly during COVID, and then fell to lower levels. Long-term unemployment has fallen more. The share of jobless households fell significantly from 14% to 9% at the end of the period. The education domain shows more significant changes likely to reduce disadvantage. Low education has nearly halved from around 40% to closer to 20%. Poor English has also fallen, but is much lower. Low work experience has generally fluctuated between 11 and 13%. The trend is less encouraging in health. Poor general health ranges between 17% and 20%, but started to exceed 20% in 2018 and 2019 and has been 21 to 22% since 2001. Poor mental health has increased from 9.3% in 2011 to above 14% since 2020. The share of the population with a long-term health condition has increased from 23.9% in 2001 to 29% or higher since 2020. Personal safety shows improvements, with the share experiencing personal violence falling from 2.1% to 1.4%. Those being a victim of property crime fell from near 7% to under 3%, and those feeling generally unsafe fell from 6.5% to under 2% since 2001. Deep social exclusion. To be deeply excluded, a person has to experience exclusion from at least 7 of the 28 indicators for the different life domains. The extent of deep social exclusion has increased from 5.6% of people aged 15 and over in 2010 to 6.6% in 2022. The Productivity Commission ranked the groups identified as more likely to experience multiple forms or deeper disadvantage in 2010. This ranking has not changed over the subsequent 12 years. By far, the highest rates of deep social exclusion in 2022 were experienced by people who are unemployed, 38.8%, public housing tenants, 36.5%, people receiving income support, 20.5%, people with long-term health conditions or disability, 16.3%, people with low educational attainment, 16.3%, lone parents, 15.7%, and Indigenous Australians, 15.5%. For public housing tenants, people who are unemployed, people receiving income support, and those with low educational attainment, rates of deep disadvantage have increased significantly. For Indigenous Australians, rates of deep disadvantage nearly doubled between 2010 and 2014, but then fell back, although still remain higher than in 2010. Persistent disadvantage. While some people move in and out of disadvantage relatively quickly, others can remain disadvantaged for many years. The longer a person is disadvantaged, the harder it is for them to escape. The extent of deep and persistent social exclusion, those experiencing deep social exclusion for 4 or more years between 2015 and 2024, is the highest for public housing tenants, 27.8%, and those receiving income support, 23.4%. These rates have risen since 2001 to 2010. Over this period, there have been major changes in who is in public housing and who is on income support, with both groups reducing as a share of the population. Population ageing has had an impact. The share of the population experiencing deep and persistent exclusion who are over 60 increased from 11.7% to 19.5%. Between 2001 and 2010, 63% of those experiencing deep and persistent exclusion were women. But in the 2015 to 2024 period, this had fallen to just under half. By family type, the largest increase was for single-person households, who went from 8.8% to 16.3% of those deeply and persistently excluded. Deep and persistent social exclusion for Indigenous people, 19.2%, is much higher than for non-Indigenous, 3.9%, but has fallen slightly since 2001. So while more in-depth analysis is required to identify what's causing these trends, it's clear there are key cohorts that need dedicated attention to boost quality of life. Back over to you, Jean.
0: Well, thank you very much, Sorrel, for all your work that you do for the dogs. And now we're going to one of the other things that we've been trying to inform people about, the strange new world of AI. Let's hear from Andy, shall we?
1: Thanks, Jean. In some schools, chatbots interrogate students about their work, but the AI revolution has teachers worried. And this was published in The Guardian on the 23rd of Feb. Once upon a time, school students would submit an essay and teachers would mark it. Job done. Enter thinking mode. Now, in some Australian schools, once a student finishes an assignment, an AI chatbot will interrogate them about it, put them on the spot in a two-way dialogue to make sure they really understand what they wrote. Can you explain this a little bit more, the chatbot might say, or what do you mean by that word? It's not just about hammering in the lesson, it's also a way to ensure students do their own thinking and haven't resorted to plagiarism or ChatGPT. But while AI is being rolled out at Australian schools in innovative ways, it is not coming to all of them and not equally. The peak body for independent schools is urging the federal government to take up a national AI pilot or risk creating a two-speed system and widening educational divide. The Independent Schools Australia, ISA, paper released on Monday analysed how schools across the nation were integrating generative AI into teaching and learning 3 years after the release of ChatGPT. It found schools were adopting AI at widely varying speeds, depending on their geography and resources. Just two jurisdictions, New South Wales and South Australia, have rolled out AI programs to public schools after a ban on the technology was overturned in late 2023. The chief executive of ISA, Graham Catt, said Australia was at a critical point in determining whether AI became a tool for equity or inequality. If we don't act deliberately now, we risk creating a two-speed system, Catt said. Some schools will surge ahead while others struggle to keep up. The paper called on the federal government to launch a national sector-blind pilot AI program to provide a pathway on how to ethically adopt the technology and where to direct funding. The latest Teaching and Learning International survey, TALIS, released in 2024, found two-thirds of Australian teachers in secondary years and just under half of primary school teachers used AI in their work, placing the nation among countries with the highest uptake of the technology. But teachers also expressed caution about the negative impacts on student well-being AI could cause, privacy issues and the possibility for plagiarism, indicating a need for better guidance and safeguards. New South Wales EduChat, a department-owned generative AI tool, has been rolled out to all public schools in New South Wales to help teachers with lesson planning and students to study by asking guided questions to encourage critical thinking. South Australia's EdChat chatbot was also distributed statewide in 2025. Early results show it has saved time for teachers and particularly helped students with language or learning barriers. O'Rourke says teachers are scrambling to try to understand how technology is changing and need proper training. We can't teach our kids how to use it responsibly if teachers don't know how to use it responsibly. Back to you, Jean.
0: Well, thank you, Andy. It's great to have somebody who has some understanding of the implications of the artificial intelligence. But shall we now go to Jeff, who's our expert, of course, on international news. Over to Jeff.
6: Good afternoon, listeners. While the US
7: provides continually an example of why good public education is very important, I'm going to avoid it still. I've found a couple of interesting stories from around the world. This one's from Tunisia. Why education reform in Tunisia has stalled since 2023. This is in the Middle East Monitor. It begins, understanding the crisis. Since 2023, Tunisia's education system has been repeatedly disrupted by strikes, grade boycotts, and escalating confrontations between teacher unions and the Ministry of Education. Each year, nearly 100,000 students drop out of school, an average of roughly 300 dropouts a day, highlighting the persistent challenges facing the system. At the peak of the crisis, authorities suspended the salaries of more than 17,000 teachers after they refused to submit student grades. These disruptions are not isolated incidents, but are part of the broader wave of social unrest. In January 26 alone, Tunisia recorded over 500 protests, nearly half linked to employment conditions and unpaid wages, including those of teachers. Yet the significance of this breakdown becomes clearer when viewed against the central role education has historically played in Tunisia. Since the 1950s, education in Tunisia has been a cornerstone of the country's state-building efforts. For generations of Tunisians, public education offered the main path out of illiteracy and socioeconomic marginalisation. It's precisely this historical role that makes the current deadlock so consequential. Today, negotiations have reached an unprecedented impasse, with little prospect of resolution in the short term. The long political history of the Tunisian General Labour Union, UGTT, accounts for its elevated profile after 2011. The union has been a key actor in Tunisia's struggle for independence, state building after 1956, negotiating workers' rights and supporting the country's democratic transition. This legacy has created a strong perception within the constituencies of the UGTT, including teacher unions, of being true guardians of public education rather than partners in its reform. For instance, over the past decade, teacher unions repeatedly used nationwide strikes and school year disrupting tactics such as nationwide walkouts in 2012 and 2017, and a year-long silent strike throughout the 22-23 school year, where teachers withheld student grades to push the Ministry of Education and the wider government into negotiations. This shows how teacher unions have been influential in shaping the directions of the education sector. Today, however, unions' mobilisation capacity has been put in check, and their legacy of being the true guardian of public education is being contested. The Ministry of Education, the other side of the debate, is framing reform around state authority, legitimacy and fiscal rationalism rather than compromise. This was evident after both parties signed an agreement on the 23rd of May 23. The deal included phased salary increases of 100 Tunisian dinars per year over 3 years, starting in 26, along with broader commitments to continue sectoral dialogue and address teachers' demands. However, the unions later accused the government of failing to fully implement these commitments. Moreover, the government's recent decision to unilaterally set wage increases for fiscal years 26-27 and 27-28 was described by union leadership as a fatal blow to the bargaining policy that has been fundamental to social peace for decades. These defensive positions reflect an environment that is driven by mutual mistrust and competition over who leads decision-making in the education sector. This stalemate has stifled innovation and innovative taking and gave way to a mentality of risk aversion amongst teachers, many of whom now say they feel reduced to mere breadwinners rather than shapers of the next generation. This shift in teachers' self-perceptions has also had a chilling effect on students, who define their school experience in terms of attendance and grades rather than life learning, ethical, social and emotional development. This has been reflected in the 23, 24 and 25 baccalaureate exams, where success rates in interior regions such as Kasserine, Gafsa and Jindouba lagged far behind urban and coastal regions, with rates barely exceeding 30%. At the structural level, the top-down approach to education governance has also limited the space for civil society organisations and grassroots actors to participate in enriching school life. In this climate, reform is no longer treated as a shared national project, but as a technically or politically constrained arena that is increasingly difficult for third-party actors to influence. The reform space has become increasingly insular and selective, with limited opportunities for meaningful participation beyond formal consultations or symbolic involvement in predefined processes. Overall, advancing any reform initiative increasingly depends on personal connections and an informal network of insiders rather than broad, transparent debate, which further entrenches the same transactional logic that dominates the core negotiations. These competitive attitudes and the lack of openness towards civil society, youth and women will only hinder any meaningful progress in education reform. Ultimately, the way out of this bottleneck is through renewed collaboration between the government, unions and civil society actors, working toward a shared reform agenda rather than resorting to a tit-for-tat strategies and exclusions. That's the end of the article. And now I will take you across to Eastern Europe. We will go to an interesting publication called the European Roma Rights Centre. Jonathan Lee and Michael Zelizak. This is called ERC Takes Legal Action for the Romani Refugee Children Who Are Denied Education. And it begins, Brussels, 28th of April 26. The European Roma Rights Centre, ERC, has filed formal complaints with the national ombudsman institutions in the Czech Republic, Hungary, Moldova and Romania, alleging that Romani children fleeing the war in Ukraine are being systematically denied their right to education. The complaints highlight a pattern of discrimination where children face insurmountable barriers to schooling because of their ethnicity and their refugee status, leaving thousands of children in a state of educational limbo. Despite the laws in all four countries guaranteeing free and non-discriminatory access to education for all children, the ERC's findings reveal that Romani refugee children are disproportionately unable to access the school system. While official statistics often show high enrollment rates for Ukrainian refugees generally, these figures mask a stark reality. Many Romani children are formally registered in limbo. Despite the laws in all four countries guaranteeing free and non-discriminatory access to education for all children, the ERC's findings reveal that Romani refugee children are disproportionately unable to access the school system. While official statistics often show high enrollment rates for Ukrainian refugees,

needs. Many are pushed into inadequate online programs without necessary resources, or are outright refused entry due to language barriers, lack of documentation, and deep-seated anti-gypsyism. We are witnessing a second wave of exclusion, said Dorde Jovanovic, president of the ERC. While the world focused on the initial arrival of Ukrainian refugees, a silent crisis has developed for the most vulnerable among them. Behind every statistic is a child sitting at home, unable to learn because they don't speak the language well enough, lack a computer, or are too afraid of bullying to enter a classroom. We're filing these complaints because formal enrolment is a lie if a child never even steps foot in a school. Look past the numbers and ask, why are Romani refugee children in these countries being systematically erased from the education system? This is not just an administrative glitch or policy failure, it's a violation of fundamental rights with intergenerational consequences. The key issues across four countries. Hungary. The complaint alleges that despite a high theoretical enrolment rate, Romani refugee children face severe barriers, including language rejection, placement in part-time programs, and a lack of targeted support. The ERRC notes that the Hungarian government's failure to collect disaggregated ethnic data renders the scale of exclusion invisible to policymakers. Furthermore, the historical legacy of segregating Romani children in special schools continues to influence the treatment of refugee children today. Moldova. With nearly 150,000 Ukrainian refugees, Moldova faces a critical gap where 87% of refugee children remain outside the formal education system. The ERRC complaint highlights that Romani children are hit hardest by the language barrier, with many speaking Hungarian or Romani rather than Ukrainian. A lack of digital devices for online learning and direct discrimination, citing a recent Equality Council ruling that found a school's refusal to enrol Romani children constituted direct discrimination. Romania. Although over 23,000 Ukrainian children are enrolled, attendance rates are critically low, particularly among adolescents. The ERRC reports that Romani refugee children face racial discrimination from both authorities and fellow refugees. The complaint points to a parallel education reality where children are registered but excluded from the protective environment of Romanian schools due to unstable housing, lack of integration support, and parental fears of bullying. Czech Republic. While 92% of refugee households report school enrolment, the ERRC reveals that actual attendance amongst Romani children is significantly lower. Activists report that parents often enrol children merely to satisfy social protection requirements, knowing that they cannot attend due to language barriers, lack of adaptation groups, and teacher unpreparedness. The complaint underscores the fragmentation of responsibilities between central and local governments, which leaves Romani refugees falling through the cracks. Across all four nations, the ERRC identifies a consistent set of obstacles preventing effective access to education. 1. Data blackouts. The refusal of authorities to collect disaggregated data on ethnicity prevents the monitoring of discrimination and the formulation of targeting policies. 2. Resource deficits. A lack of devices, internet access and school supplies disproportionately affects the impoverished Romani families with additional needs. 3. Language and integration gaps. Insufficient language support and adaptation programs fail to accommodate children who speak Romani, Hungarian or Russian rather than Ukrainian. 4. Anti-gypsyism. Deep-rooted prejudice leads to bullying, segregation and the active refusal of schools to accept Romani children. The ERRC calls upon the National Ombudsman to launch immediate investigations into these violations. The complaints urge the authorities of the Czech Republic, Hungary, Moldova and Romania to establish robust monitoring mechanisms, including the collection of disaggregated ethnic data in compliance with human rights standards, deploy and fund Romani school mediators to bridge the gap between communities and schools. Implement targeted outreach programs and provide material support, devices, transport supplies to vulnerable families. Next one, enforce strict anti-segregation measures and ensure that enrolment translates into genuine regular attendance. Last one is strengthen cooperation between Romani civil society organisations to design and deliver effective inclusion programs.
and a big

0: begins, quote, "The right to education is the key to breaking the cycle of poverty and exclusion," Jovanovic added. "By failing to educate these children, these states are condemning a generation to the continual marginalisation in their adopted new home. We expect the Ombudsman's offices to treat these complaints with the urgency they deserve and to hold their respective governments accountable. The ERCC will follow up with the relevant institutions and expects a formal response within the statutory timeframe." That's the end of the article. And I thought it might be interesting to look at the troubles in Eastern Europe as well as the troubles in North Africa for a break from the rest of it all. And with that, I'll bid you a good weekend and cheer up.
1: Oh, many thanks, Jeff. But let's have a break, shall we?
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6: We hope you're still listening to the dogs because Dad has got something very interesting for you. The AU, let's hear what they're doing in their travels all the way over to Perth.
7: Thanks, Jean. This is an article from the AEU. Schools for Our Future Inquiry travels to Perth. The Australian Education Union is bringing its Australia First National Inquiry into Public School Infrastructure to Perth, focusing on how targeted investment can deliver world-class learning environments for every Western Australian student. The inquiry, chaired by Sharon Burrow, is travelling the country to hear directly from teachers, governments and community organisations about how school infrastructure can support high-quality teaching and learning now and into the future. The inquiry will also visit schools which have unmet infrastructure needs and those schools that have seen recent state government investments so we can ascertain what is working well and what needs to be improved. AEU Federal President Corinna Haythorpe said Western Australia has a strong foundation to build on, but sustained investment is needed to ensure every school benefits. We know Western Australia has public schools with facilities that are too often outdated, overcrowded, and not fit for purpose. There are also examples of schools that have had significant investment, Ms. Haythorpe said. We see the incredible impact that high-quality facilities can have when schools are properly resourced. The challenge now is uplifting every public school so all students have access to high-quality learning facilities. Consultations in Perth will begin with the Western Australian Education Minister Sabine Winton and bring together principals, teachers and community organisations to identify practical solutions and long-term priorities for school infrastructure investment in Western Australia. New data highlights why action is needed. Commonwealth investment in public school infrastructure in Western Australia has declined sharply over the past decade, falling from an average of 31.6% of total capital funding between 2009 and 2017 to just 1.0% between 2018 and 2024. In 2024, the Commonwealth contribution to capital works in Western Australian schools was effectively zero. That's not sustainable if we're serious about delivering world-class public education, Ms. Haythorpe said. There's a real opportunity right now for the state and federal government to work together and invest in the schools our communities need. Ms. Haythorpe said the inquiry is focused on solutions and long-term planning. This is about getting the settings right for the future. We must ensure our schools have the infrastructure to meet growing student needs and support high-quality teaching, she said. Teachers in Western Australia cannot be expected to deliver 21st century learning in facilities designed for decades past. With the right investment, we can ensure every child in Western Australia learns in a school that is safe, modern, and built for success. The Perth Roundtable forms part of a nationwide consultation process that will inform recommendations to governments on how to deliver equitable, future-focused public school infrastructure across Australia. And it's about time. Back to you, Jean.
6: Well, now we come to the best part of our program, our great state school.
2: Thanks, Jean. And this week's Great State School of the Week is Aspendale Primary School. And now the principal's message. On behalf of the Aspendale Primary School community, I extend a warm welcome to you and your family. It is a privilege to lead a school dedicated to providing a high-quality, supportive and engaging environment that builds every student's academic, social and emotional capacity. We are a proud school steeped in tradition whilst engaging in ongoing improvement, utilising evidence-informed practice. Our daily life is guided by our core values: passion, respect, integrity, commitment, and empathy. We prioritise student well-being through the Positive Behaviour for Learning framework and the Respectful Relationships curriculum, ensuring an inclusive environment where every student is both supported and challenged. At Aspendale, we develop lifelong learners who care for themselves, others, and the community around them, and actively contribute to the wider world. We achieve this through a rigorous and relevant curriculum, with literacy and numeracy having dedicated teaching times each day. Our students explore 6 units of inquiry each year as part of the International Baccalaureate Primary Years program, building their knowledge of science and the humanities. Our 5 specialist subjects, physical education, visual arts, performing arts, STEM, which is science, technology, engineering and mathematics, and Chinese Mandarin, allow all students to follow their passion and foster a love of learning. Nestled between Aspendale Beach and the Edith Vale Seaford wetlands, our spacious grounds and orderly learning spaces allow students to flourish. This environment is bolstered by a dedicated staff and a highly supportive parent community, all of whom hold high expectations for student success. And now some facts and figures from the My School website. The current enrolment, 477, and the ICSEA value, above average, at 1100. This means 38% of students are in the top quartile of socio-educational advantage, SEA, 35% in the second top quartile, 20% in the third, and 7% in the lowest 25% of socio-educational advantage. There are no Indigenous students, and 19% have a language background other than English. The finances: recurrent funding of $1.5 million from the federal government and $5.6 million from the state government. Fees, charges and parent contributions add another $433,000, and other private sources, $199,000, which works out to $15,129 per student. Back to you, Jean.
6: Well, thank you very much, Andy, and congratulations to Aspendale Primary School. But our time is gone, so it's up to me to thank our wonderful producer, Dale, and her offsider, Andy, and of course, Sorrel and Jeff. And from all of us here at 3CR, we would like to recommend you have a look at our website at www.adogs.info. If you've been watching the ABC program on great High Court cases, well, you could go and have a look at what we did with the High Court and what the High Court did to us. I think it is the most important case in the last 100 years anyway. But with all of that, our time is gone. So from all of us here at 3CR, it's bye for now.

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0: This is David Rovics, and you are tuned to 3CR, 8:55 a.m., Melbourne, Australia. Step three is finding there's a tactic when everyone believes it could be true. That if all the people work collectively, there just might be something we can do, and everything can change.
1: Welcome to the Climate Action Radio Show, which can be heard on Community Radio 3CR in Melbourne and Skid Row in Sydney. My name is Vivian Langford, and salut Babette. We'd like to pay our respects to elders past and present and pay tribute to the decades-long legacy of Aboriginal fights for land rights and against the destructive mining projects that are fueling climate change. In particular, we acknowledge the Wangan and Jagalingu cultural custodians and their ongoing opposition to coal mining on their lands in central Queensland, and to the Gomeroi traditional custodians' continuing opposition to coal and gas on their land in New South Wales. It is vital at this late stage in history that we all learn to care for country. It will always be Aboriginal land, and now is our time to all stand up for and protect it.

0: and our dreams, because every dream of peace is fished from the river of life. In my home in Puerto Wilches, the certainty of tomorrow is brought by a fisherman, by farmers who sow hope, and by those who have endured the horrors of war and still choose peace. I come from this land of radiant sun, vast valleys and rebellious river. I come from the riverbank. I am a daughter of the Magdalena River. Those of us born along its shores live with a deep passion that defines us. We defend with our spirit and care with our heart. For that reason, I fight against fracking in the most dangerous country in the world for community leaders and environmental activists. Being here today honors those who have suffered violence for defending their territory, water, and life itself. It honors people like myself who believe in the just transition away from fossil fuels. That's how I arrived at the Colombia Free of Fracking Alliance, where we reject development that looks to destroy nature, to dry up rivers and cut down trees. One that forces communities to give up their land for what lies beneath. One that does not recognize the human right to water and life when a multinational corporation arrives to exploit the Earth's inner depths, flattening mountains and leaving a deep pit in what was once sacred land. For that reason, the world should say no to fracking. And there were tumultuous cheers at her speech. This kept being interrupted by very enthusiastic audience. So you see, great things are happening in Colombia. I'll be back in June with interviews from Santa Marta, but today we'll have a book review of Vigil by George Saunders and my conversation with Elizabeth Maddox. And then we have Scott from the Bob Brown Foundation at the March in March, talking about defending the forest. And Mark Carter from Flight Free Australia on how we can use this moment when jet fuel is at a premium to think of alternatives. Here's one of the alternatives.
1: Welcome aboard. Before we take off, we are going to give you an important safety briefing. So listen to the cabin crew as we provide you with information about flying that you may not have heard before.
2: Flying to London and back will increase your annual emissions by 50%.
3: We'll be frying the planet in the fastest way possible.
1: Please make sure you put all your preconceptions about flying out of sight, like your baggage. All sources of those preconceptions must be turned off. Disable the algorithms that greenwash flybys and frequent flyer points. What I am about to say will take your breath away. So put on the oxygen mask and take a few deep breaths. Global warming is about to hit the 1.5 degrees Paris limit. This flight will create three times more warming than you've been told. So, the best thing we can do right now is to locate our life jackets, because emissions need to reach near zero urgently, and because sustainable aviation fuels and offsets don't cut flight emissions.
2: In normal life, we don't wear a life jacket. But at 1.5 degrees of warming, life is no longer normal. In any emergency, it's abnormal behavior that gets us to safety. Net Zero 2050 is a climate crash flight path. So yes, by wearing the life jacket, you are sending the right message.
4: Why not stop flying until it's emissions free? It makes sense.
1: 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Explore the awesome just outside your front door.
4: 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So take a moment to spot your nearest exit. Be aware that it may be behind you. If you're now slightly anxious, try counting the number of rows between your row and the exit. 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Our aircraft is fitted with escape slides and life rafts, which the crew will now help you get to.
1: Flying is the most warming single thing you can do. It's time to evacuate.
3: Hey, are you still in your seat? Wake up and get out now. Those remaining should brace for impact.
0: I have Elizabeth Maddox with me to talk about a new novel called Vigil. She is an ardent climate campaigner and an inspired teacher, and she's here to help us see what this

0: York has to offer. So, welcome to the Climate Action Radio Show. And I'd like you to start by telling us how this novel centers on a dying oil tycoon and why you see it as a contemporary morality play.
1: Well, good morning, Vivian. Thank you very much. It's a contemporary morality play because it is a very polar text, a very polar story, which sets us up between angelic forces who are trying to save the soul of the dying oil baron and demonic forces, which are those propelling the oil baron into self-justification of his being behind the plot to conceal climate change and its effects from the public. So this oil tycoon lying there on his deathbed is being set up as singularly responsible for the choice to conceal everything that's going on with climate change from the public. And in fact, we have two protagonists in the story. One is the undead Angel, who is a very naive young woman, unable to relinquish her human life altogether and therefore leave this, which is a little bit like the bardo in which the story takes place, and join with everything that is, so become elevated, it's sort of like enlightenment, I guess. And we have this dying oil baron who is unable to repent for his sins.
0: Yeah, well, I forgot to say to the listeners, this is book is by George Saunders, who wrote Lincoln in the Bardo. So that's why I asked Lizzie to read it, because she loved that book. I didn't like it, so I thought, oh, she might get more out of it than me. So this ghostly character, Jill, she visits the dying man, but what are her intentions with him?
1: Yes, well, I had hoped that her intentions might be to address climate change in some way, because they talk a lot about climate change that he has covered up from the public. But her intentions are actually to save his soul. So she tries very hard to comfort him and to persuade him that his actions were inevitable. And it seems that this belief in comfort and this belief in inevitability, as the book says, it starts with the most extraordinary originality as the angel plummets to earth. But it's actually a scene, a set piece straight out of Wim Wenders' film Wings of Desire, where the angel falls to earth, which is lovely. I love that film, and I love that Saunders is paying homage to these great works.
0: Yeah, and these angels hovering around, angels wanting to reform us and repent us, and by doing that, repenting the earth. And I was thinking, if you imagine the oil and gas industry as that dying subject, with the drones, just because the recent moments with the drones of the Persian Gulf buzzing about his head, you know, the whole industry is lying there, and these, you know, Straits of Hormuz is the crisis moment and the buzzing drones. But are there voices in the novel which show an alternative view of the earth, which shows that you can't go on plundering it and fighting over it and shedding blood over it? It's sacred. And I wondered if there are voices from the ocean and from the skies, you know, as we're heating them up. You know, is Saunders making us aware of the enormity of this?
1: In a way, he is. We meet one character who has the temerity to criticise our hero KJ, our anti-hero KJ Boone, when he's giving a speech, but he's very modest and sweet and unsupported by any system. And then we have a sort of an elite of snobs who turn the cold shoulder to the capitalist cronies who are running the fossil fuel industry, but don't do anything apart from turning up their noses. But there is, I think, probably the most eloquent defense of the earth comes from KJ Boone, our anti-hero oil baron himself. And I'd like to read that to you, if I may.
0: Okay, do.
1: Yes, I'd like to read you a section of a speech that KJ Boone makes a challenger. Now, I said that this book was a little bit like a morality play where you have an angel and a devil fighting for the soul of a common man. And our angel is our little undead narrator, Jill Doll Blaine. Sounds a bit like Chill Blaine. Reminds us of Barbie, whom she talks about quite a lot. and KJ Boone, Kenneth J. Boone, is named after a mentally ill man who killed his father. Sounds a little bit like the Parasite. And then you've got the Ken and Barbie duality, but you've also got the duality of Jill Dolblain trying to win KJ Boone's soul, and this other undead narrator who's a Frenchman who developed the internal combustion engine, and he's being addressed in this little speech. Did that frog have any idea just how much motor fuel it took for the US to have one normal year, just like we now had? 150 billion gallons. 150 billion. Try to work your head around that, Pierre, if you can. Get hold of a gas container of the type used to gas up a lawnmower. Get hold of a lot of them. By the time I'm done, you'll wish you were in the gas can business. Ha ha. Line them up side by side. To get to 150 billion gallons, that line of cans is going to need to go around the world. Wait, not just once, not twice, 1,000 times. And somebody has to go out there and find the stuff, right? Get it out of the ground, process it, deliver it. Was that easy? It was not. Take it from someone who'd actually done it. Otherwise, what? Did the frog want to start rationing? Was that the notion? Rationing fuel? Who was going to run that deal? Some vast international bureaucracy? Feel good about that, Jacques? Think that's going to be an efficient process? Been to the UN lately? The post office? And guess who'd get hurt the most? If the hand-wringers get their way, brought the whole deal to a halt? The poor. That's who. Those who have the least. What's the tide that lifts all boat? Continual growth? Is continual growth a given? It is not. Any idiot knows that. So don't rush off half-cocked. That's all he was saying, all he'd ever said. Let's not leap off a cliff about it. What's the rush? Consider the timeline. Cogitate on the complexity of the overall system. Consider Lao Tzu. Govern a great nation as you would cook a small fish. Don't overdo it. Or next thing you know, some know-nothing from Washington's in your bedroom assessing how well you're putting on your socks. Let's keep researching, keep investigating. Even if the hysteria brigade's correct, 20 years isn't going to make a diddly bit of difference. Weren't these the same jackasses who'd predicted a coming ice age? Put that in your cheese-smelling pipe and smoke it, mon frère.
0: Yeah,
1: And I
0: well,
1: love the close, which is a sort of an allusion to Baudelaire's mon frère, mon semblable. So you, my brother, you're just like me. You're doing the same as me.
0: So I was going to say, I mean, I did notice that this George Saunders had worked in Sumatra in the 80s as an engineer in the oil industry. They must have cut down an awful lot of forest to, start up the oil industry there. But he would know their mindset. And I think that's very instructive for us. If we're doing climate action, we need to know how other people think. I've always fantasized about having one of these big oil executives or coal barons on the radio show, but they keep an extremely low profile, you'll notice. They're never really in in the media, and they wouldn't come on this show. So I think he's trying to give us an insight into how they think. But like, he's not just a villain, is he? Is he? It sounds like a more nuanced portrait. What did you learn about how big capital thinks, really?
1: Well, he is represented as being a loving father, as being a loving husband. His wife and daughter adore him, but they too use language to cover up the fact that they know he knew what he was doing wrong. And I think Saunders is trying to show us how we all normalize what's going on. When he goes to the wedding, when the angel pops into the mind of all the wedding guests generally know about climate change and they are continuing business as usual. So KJ Boone is, while we get this sense that he's a demon because he says it is finished and he invokes Jesus like that, we also get the sense that he's another ordinary person who's just doing the same as another 100 people that he names who are also perpetrating the lie that climate change doesn't hurt the earth
0: Well, the people
1: or
0: who
1: isn't happening.
0: oppose climate change or who are active, like many we would know, does Saunders not know them, or does he consider them as sort of humbugs? Because I'm thinking of other people who've been in the oil industry and who've had a big change of heart, like Kevin Anderson. Many listeners will remember him on the radio show, and Ian Donlop. You know, they've grown old protesting about this. They were in, Ian Dunlop was head of Shell at one stage, and Kevin Anderson was, doing those big North Sea oil platforms, all the engineering. He knows it from inside, like obviously Sean Saunders probably does. But both of them saw that fossil fuels were driving the world to collapse, and they turned, they changed, and they became ardent activists and outspoken. Like Kevin Anderson's at every, he's on all these podcasts and YouTubes, and he's giving his expertise, and he's not naive at all about how enormous the change is, how enormously hard it is to do this big economic change. But I wondered, is this book a political book? Do we learn anything from it that's helpful to us?
1: Yes, I wondered that. I think that Saunders is pointing out just how easy it is to trick everybody and lie to everybody. And he is not really revealing a pathway to address it, except, there's no of that, none of that optimism of Dr. Seuss. When in the Lorax, there's this unless moment at the end. There's no unless moment in this book. Unless it's the reader who's holding the book who's feeling, well, this isn't okay, I've got to do something about this. So there's not much of a movement visible. And I did wonder also about the naivety of the protagonist. I wondered, is she meant to be an average American citizen? So she's a really problematic person for me. Apart from having that dreadful name, Jill Blaine, she's a colourless character. She wears insipid colours and she knows nothing about climate change, despite having hovered around the Earth from her death in 86, 1986 till the present. She hasn't picked up a thing. And I think I have this nasty feeling that she is Saunders' ideal reader or his planned reader. Somebody really naive who has to be dragged through the hard facts of the consequences of climate change in order to understand that it needs to be consciously addressed. So, but that's only part of it. The other half of that dual narrative that happens simultaneously is that the people at the wedding know something's off and are not investigating. So it's cautionary. If it's political, it's cautionary.
0: Well, listeners will know that I've been doing program after program since February, since Venezuela was attacked. I've been doing programs about the Santa Marta conference, which is on this week in Colombia. And honestly, this book would not go well down there, I don't think, because those people have see the nuance, see the complexity. They've published reports just on phasing out fossil fuels, the financial side, the engineering side, the, all the workers, the trade union side, the indigenous people, they've got all those voices in there. And I wonder if Saunders should go down to that conference. I think he'd see something that he couldn't be cynical about, because there's some enormously wonderful thing happening there. And that's why I didn't want to read the book, and I asked you to read it. I'm glad you've enjoyed it and you've got a lot out of it. Is there one last thing you'd like to say to readers, or listeners, that they should perhaps read the book? Because I don't feel like reading it, but I think you've got a lot out of it.
1: No, I would encourage you to read it. It pokes fun at what Saunders holds dear, and in a way, he's poking fun at himself and at all of us by asking us to ponder: is our conduct inevitable? Do we have a choice in the matter? Are we predestined to succumb to what's going on, or have we got some agency? And I think it's quite an entertaining ride, and you'll enjoy the playful allusions and just consider the extent to which we can really make a difference.
0: Could I just ask you one sort of personal question? Because you're a teacher and some of your students have been these very active kids doing the Fridays for Future and those huge rallies we had in Sydney. I suppose in Melbourne they had the same big movement a few years back. You've been, with them and urging them on and inspiring them and learning from them, I would think, as well.
1: Absolutely, absolutely.
0: What are your thoughts now about the 2026 generation of young people who are coming through the school? Is it darker, harder,
1: Oh my goodness, I'm feeling that maybe they need to be talked to the way Jill Dolblain is being talked to in this book. Maybe they need the kind of gentle leading to understand what's going on. I mean, there are some who are razor sharp in their knowledge and insight and understanding, but many just need to be guided and led and shown that the authorities actually are not in control of what's going on, that we can't just trust our leaders.
0: Okay, thank you very much. It's a sad note to end on, but this is, we've been speaking to Elizabeth Maddox, who's written a beautiful book review of Vigil by George Saunders. And her life has also demonstrated that taking climate action, keeping hope alive, encouraging people, giving courage is very worthwhile. So thank you, Lizzie.
1: Thank you, Vivian. Thanks for all the wonderful work you do.
2: My name's Darrell Best. I worked all my working career in coal mines. I am now passionate about a transition to renewables and about saving our planet. And you are listening to the Climate Action Radio Show on Community Radio. I think it's a wonderful, wonderful thing.
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0: Now let's go to the March in March. It's an annual event, Australia-wide, to raise public awareness of the extractivism that goes on in our forests. And forest action is climate action. People dressed as wombats and kookaburras and children dancing made it a colourful scene. Here is Scott from the Bob Brown Foundation.
4: Years ago, a group of us walked into a forest in the Franklin River area in the north of Turkana. And the six of us walked 8 kilometres behind a locked gate, ready to stop the bulldozers that were due to arrive. We sat down and we talked about what would happen in the morning when the police turned up and dragged us away. Well, over the next 6 months, hundreds of people turned up and joined us. And after 2 years of holding that forest, the bulldozers didn't turn up. They took it off the schedule. People taking a stand on the ground, standing in the way, saying, this will not happen. That's what saves forests. That's what we need to be doing, folks. Over the last 10 years in Turkana, they have labelled 2,500 hectares of forest for logging. They've lobbed it up into forest coops, they passed the forest practices plans, they've authorised the logging of these areas, and they were set to turn up. But so did you. You guys turned up. And over the last 10 years, we've had 5,000 people join us on those blockade front lines in Tasmania, in the Tarkine Forest. And out of that 2,500 hectares they were due to log, they have got just 50. Just 50, because people like yourself stood in front of those bulldozers and said, not on my watch. When you were kids, your parents told you you had to behave yourself. Well, it turns out you don't. I'm going to tell you today, do not behave yourself. If they are coming to destroy our forest, if they are coming to push our wildlife to extinction, if they are come to destroy the things we care about, do not behave yourself. Stand up. Get out to those blockades here in New South Wales. Join us on the front lines down in Tasmania in the Tarkine. Be there. Make a difference. Stand up and make sure your voice can't be ignored. You guys have got an election coming up next year, I hear. Well, you know, I can give you a bit of advice here. The difference between Labor and Liberal on our forests is that the Liberals will smash our forests while they smile, while Labor will smash our forest while they wring their hands and tell you how sorry they are. The effect on the forest is the same. If you want change on forest, do not vote for Labor, do not vote for Liberal. For God's sake, don't vote for One Nation. But get out there and back in candidates who promise, who will deliver real action for climate change, real action for our forest, protection of our species, and take to the front lines and stand with you to achieve that. If they won't promise that, do not vote for them. That Parliament's not a fun place to be. I occasionally have to go up and knock on doors, and it's the Marines and the Greens and some of the crossbenchers that are all happy to talk to us, but we can't even get a meeting with Labor because they are so ashamed of what they do. They don't want to have to look you in the eye and make their apologies. Well, don't accept it. Let's replace them. Let's see a Parliament full of people who will stand up for our forest, who want to protect our native species, who want to see this climate a safe and livable space. And look, and most of all, remember that democracy doesn't end at the ballot box. Democracy ends when you turn up at events like this, when you join those protests on the front lines, when you are more afraid of losing our precious native species and our forests than you could ever be of the draconian and archaic anti-protest laws we are seeing brought in all around this country. And what I can tell you is the more draconian those laws have become, the more people have stood up and joined us. We are a contrary species, folks. We don't like being told not to stand up. We will keep standing up. We, certainly at the Bob Brown Foundation, are going to be at that front line, making sure that we're as loud as we can possibly be, we're as disruptive as we can possibly be, and we will not back down until our native forest is protected. Thank you, everyone, for joining us here today. Thank you for being such a staunch group. Get out there and defend your forest. Join the frontline campaigns. Join those election campaigns. Make a difference. Let's see native forest logging end for once and for all.
5: When you compare an old growth forest compared to a forest which is regrowing after a disturbance like logging, they're actually quite different ecosystems. Generally, like older, wetter forests slow down the path of fire, and this is actually quite a well-known phenomenon. Historically, these big, large fires have been quite rare, but what we've seen in the last 20 years is they're becoming quite a lot more common. So we've had 3 in the last 20 years. This is definitely because of climate change, which is making our ecosystems a lot drier and the fire weather more intense.
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Ngaji Gerujan, Kanderman. This is Stephen Pigram from up Broomway, Yawuru Country. And it's great to be down in Melbourne, and you're listening to 3CR Community Radio. Been here for a long time.

0: next story, listeners, is on aviation. Are you braced for the impact of news you might not want to hear? So with the Middle East oil crisis causing jet fuel prices to double and double again, and airlines to ground planes, I'm wondering, will the public mind turn to alternative fuels or alternatives to flying altogether? One of my friends told me about an ABC News article about replacing jet fuel with homegrown canola. It quotes CSIRO Max Temminghoff, who says, quote, by 2050, the demand for aviation fuel will be around 14 billion litres. It's 10 billion at the moment, I think. Our supply of feedstock, including canola, could potentially be 90% of that. So I wondered how much food production would have to be sacrificed to produce all that feedstock. But then I thought I'd go to someone who has another alternative. But let's get the expert, which is Mark Carter. He's done a lot of thinking about that. And his organization is called Flight Free Australia. He's motivated, I know, by a deep awareness of the need for climate action, but he's also getting through to people in with humour. And that funny ad you heard before, that was one of his. Brilliant work. So welcome, Mark. Let's start with sustainable aviation fuels, SAF. Most people like to trust that the cost of sustainable aviation fuels will come down and that companies like Qantas will reach net zero emissions. They just believe that because that's what the companies are telling them. And would you say, is there any reason why we can't actually grow enough canola and refine it here to substitute for the 11 billion litres of jet fuel that we're now importing?
1: Thanks, Vivian. Sustainable aviation fuels is the it's being spruced by the aviation industry and the government as the sort of salvation for aviation in terms of its response to global warming. There's a range of issues with sustainable aviation fuel that sort of really make it an ineffective response. The fuel is super expensive. Airlines around the world are pulling back on their commitments to the percentage of their total fuel that they'll use from SAF in years to come. They're pulling back on those commitments. It sort of sounds ridiculous. They're even talking about using waste oil, cooking oil, reusing that as a fuel for under the label sustainable aviation fuels. And that, you know, begs the question, how many million litres of used cooking oil are there available every day for a global fleet? So it's very expensive. It won't be deployed across the global fleet until 2040. The industry admits that. Qantas's commitment at the moment is 0.2% of its fuel is coming from SAF, and they're proposing 10% of it coming by 2030. On current climate estimates, we'll have hit 2 degrees warming by 2040. So SAF as a way to prevent 2 degrees of warming is kind of blown out of the water. By the time it's deployable, we will have already, most likely, according to the current science, have hit 2 degrees. The current science that I'm reading, to prevent 2 degrees of warming, we need to cool the planet as well as stop adding new emissions. And to cool the planet means drawing down carbon, the 426 parts per million, lowering that to 350 to cool the planet. And the trick with SAF that your listeners may have heard from the industry and from government is that it reduces aviation emissions. It doesn't. Burning SAF creates the same amount of aviation emissions, greenhouse gas emissions, as conventional jet fuel. The trick that they use, it's a paper on an accounting trick. The amount of carbon that's drawn down in growing the feedstock, in growing the biofuels, in growing the fuel that creates that oil that ends up as waste cooking oil, that the carbon that's drawn down in growing that feedstock is subtracted from the carbon that's emitted in flight. And they say, therefore, it's less emissions. But thing is that reusing the carbon that's drawn down in creating the feedstock is undermining the whole effort to cool the planet that we need to do to hold back 2 degrees of warming. In practical sort of economic terms, in, you know, conventional business as usual terms, it's a really tricky ask because of its cost and its supply chains. But in the climate sense, it doesn't effectively reduce emissions and it won't stop us getting to 2 degrees.
0: No, and I also just think that the land should be used for food, you know, the agricultural land. And just to think of the amount of the world's good agricultural land and the rainfall that you normally expect should be just devoted to canola, boggles the mind. But look, I better get on, because the another thing that you mentioned, you've just written an article called Race for Impact, Qantas's Climate Crash Flight Path, which is very informative. But you mentioned something there called future soothing. And I'm really interested in why people have lost interest in climate action, why they just don't believe that my flight will count at all. You know, and it's about this future soothing. Can you explain how, you know, you've looked at some of the ads and the way the industry approaches people and even the media in general. What's this future soothing?
1: It's based on, really, it's based on the idea, our kind of preference these days for technological solutions to the problems that we're facing, because so many technological developments have made life better in, you know, in various ways over the years.
0: Well, Al Gore used that word, the inconvenient truth, and I think that says a lot, doesn't it? It still works today. It's inconvenient to know this. Flying, since COVID, you know, flying has taken off again with a vengeance. Let's get back to government. How are aviation emissions regulated by government?
1: The emissions from their international flights aren't managed or regulated by the Australian government. They're regulated under the International Civil Aviation Organisation, a sort of a subsidiary UN organisation. But their regulation there is pretty light-handed. Emissions from international aviation can continue at the level they reached in 2019 before COVID forever under the regulations. But emissions above the 2019 levels are to be reduced on a voluntary basis by 2027, I think. The way they're going to do that, and the industry, there's articles in the industry press about this, they're buying carbon credits, carbon offsets.
0: That sounds to me like they're not regulating at all. They're hardly regulating at all. It's not serious. And meanwhile, they're sort of subsidising more research into these SAF fuels. I find this very discouraging, because we're being treated with this soothing to the idea that someone will turn up with a much better solution. It'll finally be guilt-free to fly. But really, they're not seriously regulating, and really, they're not using the fuels that would make it better, and it won't make it better. So altogether, yeah, we come back to why you are here, because you've got an organisation called Flight Free. So instead of alternative fuels, we may need to do some alternative travel.
1: That's right. We came to that realization a few years ago, and others have as well, that really aviation emissions are hard to abate. That's the global consensus. But they're impossible to abate other than reducing the number of flights. We've talked about sustainable aviation fuels as a bit of a kind of a red herring, a bit of greenwashing by the industry of the public, to think that there are solutions where you can fly and be emissions free. But unfortunately, we can't. And the good thing about this is that it puts thinking about having to consider not flying rather than, you know, offsetting your emissions or hoping that SAF will come along, is that it puts us in the frame of mind that we really need to be in the climate emergency as a whole, where our normal regime of doing things is no longer working, and we need to do what's abnormal. As yeah. I said elsewhere, as in any other emergency, in a bushfire, we do things that we wouldn't otherwise do in order to get to safety. And so this not flying is one of those abnormal things.
0: Well, one of the people you quote in your report is Professor Kevin Anderson. The report is called Brace for Impact, Well, I've always liked Kevin Anderson, ever to, you know, since we've been looking at climate change, being aware of it. He seems to turn up on all the conferences and webinars, and I especially like him because he had a sort of a huge change of mind. He was in the oil industry out on those North Sea oil rigs, and then he realized that about climate impact of the oil, and he's now one of the foremost scientists speaking about 3 degrees of warming or 4 degrees of warming, which people might think, oh, three or four, they don't get it. A few years ago, we used to hear about a lot about what that would mean. And he keeps saying it. He says it would be civilizational collapse, ecological collapse, collapse of everything. We're seeing, you know, Middle East crisis now, but it seems to be contained. Most people are able to put it out of their mind. But there are signs of collapse of a lot of systems. And Kevin Anderson's the one who never stops talking about it, and he doesn't fly. I appreciate the fact that he always says he goes from an English university to a Swedish university by train. That's a long trip. So, but he does it because it's he just doesn't fly. And he says, look, we can't risk this 3 degrees of warming. And I can remember a few years ago, we all knew that we can't risk it, but it seems to me the knowledge of that has really gone faded, lulled. We've been soothed out of thinking about it all the time. It's not in the media. Climate is hardly in the media. And I want to know from you, I've got a lot of friends who are grandparents. You know, they show me photos of their children, and their retirement is spent on overseas travel, flying off to this place and that place. And then they show me the photos of the trips overseas. I don't get it. Those grandchildren will be alive at the end of this century, which Kevin Anderson says could be 3 degrees warmer.
1: I think it's because the responses that are being in the public space to our climate situation are ineffective. So people, the whole range of responses are not commensurate with the level of the problem. So people get disheartened when a solution that's put up, they realise it's not going to be effective. The climate emergency response, which is not in the public conversation, that the things are abnormal, that we are in an emergency, and therefore our responses have got to be different.
0: And do you think there was a bit of a detour back there when people started talking about system change, not climate change, and individual emissions don't matter? It doesn't matter. You're individual. You must work on government on, but governments just follow the people, and they'll only go as far as they're pushed, it seems to me. And we don't push them very hard, so they now. Anthony Albanese has been flying all around the place, getting more aviation fuel, more fuel, more fuel. Not one media person seems to ask him, are you putting more effort into accelerating the renewable energy transport, electrifying our transport fleet, for example? It just doesn't come up anymore because people don't force it, and they don't force it because they're thinking, oh, it's system change, not climate, not individual. You know, my individual footprint doesn't matter.
1: In terms of system change, individual change, as people will surely acknowledge, it's both. They both kind of work on each other. You can be through individual behavior change, you can be sort of like a role model which affects others, that then builds a critical mass that influences kind of politics. There are instruments the government can use to cut aviation emissions. The Minister of Aviation sets airport flight capacities for all the airports around Australia, that except for Sydney Airport, separately regulated. And it's within her powers to redefine that airport flight capacity as a flight emissions capacity, ideally to be reduced each year. So there are instruments available to the government to tightly regulate the aviation emissions. One regulatory thing, the government could fast track high speed rail. They're just dithering around. They took ages even to appoint a head of the authority last year, and they're now talking about just sort of the Sydney Newcastle leg. There's argument that for far less money, the existing route, for instance, from Melbourne to Sydney, could be straightened at critical parts of that trip. And take it still, it wouldn't be as fast as the 3 hours speculated for high speed rail to Sydney, but it would be way more convenient and way faster.
0: Just talk a bit about the alternative, yourself and people you know, what it does for your mind not flying, you know, your thinking about the world or about other people. Does it change your attitude?
1: But as far as not flying goes, flying, freeing us from the restrictions of sort of space and time and geography and stuff, is it gets us somewhere exotic really quickly. But on the other hand, it distances us from our visceral physical reality, which is, you know, the ground beneath our feet and the things that are growing in our neighbourhood. That distancing of really our life support systems, the critical things that give us life and keep us alive, that distancing from those things, I'd argue, flying kind of promotes, only makes the challenge of preventing 2 degrees even harder. We're not as located in the real world. We're living in this delusional world of where we can, you know, fly wherever we want to.
0: Yes, I've found that. But also, as you say, we're of a generation that has already done a lot of travelling and people resent it. But I'm thinking for the babies who are born now, facing the end of the century, someone who's born now, 2026, by the end of the century, they'll be old people too. And they will be facing, I don't think any of us can imagine. Kevin Anderson says it's unimaginable. The first interview I did was with
1: Clive Hamilton?
0: Yes, I did an interview with Clive Hamilton, the very first interview I did with 3CR. And he had just been to a conference in London on 3 degrees of warming. And I felt like he'd been to the centre of Chernobyl. You know, he'd seen something horrific, horrific. And he came back, he couldn't stop talking about how horrific it would be if we continued this path. And that was at least 12 years ago. And I felt we were more aware of the horrific possibilities of what we're collectively doing, then than now. It's just kept out of our mind. And as you say, it's an illusory world of privileged people flying off. Not everyone in the world can fly, but wealthy people can just do what they like. And it seems to me you have to have an awareness of yourself as a collective society and not just individuals. So I only had to hear that lesson once. I don't think I've had to have any reinforcement of it, but it seems to me the media certainly have lost track of it. And that's why I was interested to talk to you. And you put out these funny ads to get through to people. I don't know if that people get it. They get the message that you are making a humorous, getting through humour to show that we are really in danger. That's the message, isn't it? We are really in danger.
1: Yes. And that's a super challenging problem to confront, because we have been told that everything just keeps kind of improving. That was kind of the neoliberal promise. But I think people are now realising, you know, terrible genocide in Gaza and the war on Iran, etc., and its impact on oil supplies, fuel supplies, that what we were promised is looking pretty shaky. And if you read a bit about it, there's a lot of very qualified experts and commentators are saying it's going to be very difficult to return to any old normal fuel supplies. And certainly, as I said before, on the climate front, the world is continuing to warm, and it's a massive challenge to stop the emissions and cool the planet so that we can get to a different future where it's the climate is safe.
0: Yes. All right. Look, we better end there. Most of the programs I've been doing lately about the Santa Marta Conference, which is the first international.
1: Yeah, I saw that.
0: You've heard about it. The media doesn't seem to have heard about it yet, but I think that is a terrific thing, and I'll be very interested to hear what they say about transport emissions in general.
1: Aviation is often just sort of left out.
0: People say to me, oh, it's only like 2% or 5% of global emissions or 15%, you know, some small number, but even that is huge. And the thing I think about aviation is that, from all that I've read, that it's increasing, that's increasing.
1: Yeah, growing 4% a year. And it's around 2% of CO2 emissions, but Given the non-CO2 emissions create twice as much warming on a given flight as the CO2 emissions, its emissions are 5%, which people will say is still quite small. But when you consider that, without being too harsh on it, it's them and a small number of other people on the planet, of the 8 billion of us who are flying, that are doing it. It's okay, it's 5%, which is small, but it's a tiny percent, a really privileged and percent of the global population who are creating that 5%.
0: Yeah,
1: like it's not like everybody's contributing equally to create the 5%. It's this small over-consuming minority.
0: And yeah, it's at our discretion when, as you said, we not only have to go beyond zero emissions, we have to go to drawdown. So every bit of emission, if everything emission is extra, that we have to draw down. And we're not into the drawdown phase at all, are we?
1: No.
0: Look, I'll have to leave it there. It's been good to talk to you, Mark. And listeners, if you want to check out Mark's report, it's on Flight Free Australia, a report called Brace for Impact. And Climate Code Red also has an article about it if you want to look them up. So Flight Free Australia. Thanks very much, Mark. It's been lovely to talk to you. And I love your brilliant satirical ads. That gets through to more people than a report, I think. Thanks very much.
1: Okay. Bye.

0: Burn. Burn.
1: You've been listening to the Climate Action Show. My thanks today go especially to Natalia from the Fossil Free Treaty Initiative. She's in Rio at the moment. I think maybe she's now in Santa Marta, but she's been helping me with information and links because it's very hard to get a grip on what's happening in Santa Marta. And certainly the mainstream media have not been covering it, I don't think. If you hear Santa Marta, anything in depth on our radio or TV or in the papers, please ring up 3CR and leave a message for me, because I can't see any really deep reference to it. But it's the most exciting thing. So thank you to Natalia, who's made it easy for me. Thank you to Elizabeth Maddox, who read Vigil for us and discussed it. She's a great teacher. And, you know, she's one of the people who helps the students clarify their ideas. And a lot of the energy in climate action comes from very young people who start off in school teasing out their ideas and reading poems and books that get them started. And thank you to Scott from the Bob Brown Foundation. He revved up the crowd there at the March in March. And thank you to Mark Carter from Flight Free Australia for his most recent report. And while you're looking at his website, have a look at the little videos there. Very funny, satirical videos making you think twice about flying. My name is Vivian Langford. Goodbye and good luck.
2: 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Don't be scared. It's coal. It's coal. It's coal.
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1: It's Tim Harding here, welcoming you to Swing and Sway on 3CR 855 on your AM band, 3CR Digital, and streaming via the internet to anywhere in the world. And later on in the show, in about 20 minutes' time, I'll be paying a special tribute to the late, great Judith Durham.

And opening up our Swing and Sway show today was King Porter Stomp, composed by Jelly Roll Morton, recorded so many times by so many bands. Poor old Jelly didn't get much in the way of royalties for it, which is a bit of a travesty. Benny Goodman was in that band. It sounded like the Benny Goodman Orchestra. It was a Fletcher Henderson arrangement, but it was actually a metronome all-star band of 1940. Too many to read out all the names, but some of the stars in that band were Gene Krupa on drums, Benny Goodman clarinet, Benny Carter on alto sax, Jess Stacy on piano. We have a more recent recording from the 1990s, but in a 1930s style. This is a French group called Les Rois du Foxtrot with Duke Ellington's Caravan.

just Stacey on piano. We have a more recent recording from the 1990s, but in a 1930s style. This is a French group called Les Rois du Foxtrot with Duke Ellington's Caravan.

That was the Ink Spots, no doubt inspired by the Mills Brothers, slightly later generation, and they sang With Plenty of Money and You. Next up is a song from my own band, the Australian Cotton Club Orchestra, and this is our recording of No Strings from the movie Top Hat, starring Fred Astaire and Ginger Rogers. This was a solo number by Fred Astaire where he woke up Ginger Rogers, who was sleeping upstairs. Our singer on this recording was Geoffrey Orr.

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That was Don't Worry About Me, recorded in the mid-1930s by Django Reinhardt and his group, with Stefan Grappelli playing piano this time, very interesting rhythm there, and a very young Beryl Davis singing the vocal. You're listening to Swing and Sway on 3CR, presented today by yours truly Tim Harding, on alternate Saturdays by my colleague Anita Harris. And now we come to our special tribute to the late Judith Durham. Judith Durham was primarily famous for being the lead singer of The Seekers, which is a folk group, and they had several number one hit records in the 1960s. But her first love was actually traditional jazz. She was a truly great jazz singer, and in my opinion, Australia's best. Just to show how good she was, I'm going to play a record she made in 1973 with her own band, the hottest band in town. This was recorded in San Francisco in 1973 when they had a regular gig at Turk Murphy's Jazz Club. I haven't been able to find the personnel in this band, apart from her husband, and pianist and musical director, Ron Edgeworth, but I think the hot cornet playing could be Leon Oakley. It's Cakewalking Babies from Home.

Wow, what a singer, the late great Judith Durham, belting it out there on Cakewalking Babies from Home with the hottest band in town recorded in San Francisco. Judith Durham AO was born in Melbourne on the 3rd of July 1943. She grew up in Essendon, went to Essendon Primary School, then later on to Wrighton Girls' School and RMIT. She went on to gain her Associate Diploma in Music in Classical Piano at the Melbourne University Conservatorium. And her first professional engagement in the arts was playing piano for a ballet school. She began classical vocal training at the age of 18, and one night, just for fun, she sat in with a traditional jazz band at a local dance called Memphis and found instant success performing blues, gospels and jazz standards of the 20s and 30s, and also developing as a serious ragtime pianist. In 1963, she began performing at the same jazz club with Frank Traynor's Jazz Preachers, and in that year she also recorded her first EP called Judy Durham with Frank Traynor for W&G Records. But I'm going to play one song now from this record with Frank Traynor's Jazz Preachers. It's actually an alternate take to the one that was issued. It was recorded on the 7th of August 1963, and it's Trombone Frankie.

a young Judas Durham there singing Trombone Frankie, based on a much earlier song recorded by Bessie Smith called Trombone Charlie. That's actually an alternate take from the one that was issued on the EP. This recording is available on an album of the same name, Trombone Frankie, which has been put out by the Australian Jazz Museum. It's subtitled The Don Boardman Outtakes. At her day job at an advertising agency, Judas met Ethel Guy, who played string bass and also sang bass in a trio called The Seekers. And Ethel invited her that very night to come and join him and the two guitarists, Keith Podger and Bruce Woodley, to sing acoustic four-part folk and gospel at a Melbourne coffee lounge called the Treble Clef. She was still singing regularly with various jazz bands nearly every other night, and then she became a regular every Monday with The Seekers. She recorded an album with The Seekers for W&G, appeared on local TV, and then set sail for London in 1964 on the SS Fair Sky, singing for their supper on board, as lots of musicians did in those days. Wisely, they sent their album and the TV footage ahead to a big theatrical agency in London, and on their arrival, they got booked expensively in clubs, TV and variety theatre. Their agent asked Tom Springfield, who was Dusty Springfield's brother, to write and produce a single, resulting in the surprise chart topper I'll Never Find Another You, which made The Seekers the first Australian group to ever hit number one internationally and actually pushed the Beatles off the number one spot for a little while. So here it is, I'll Never Find Another You by The Seekers.

0: You're listening to a special tribute to the late, great Judith Durham, and that was the Seekers' first hit, I'll Never Find Another You. To give credit where it's due, the songwriter was Tom Springfield, Dusty Springfield's brother, and it's a very catchy song, as were several of their later hits that he also wrote, such as A World of Our Own, The Carnival Is Over, Morning Town Ride, and Georgie Girl. Georgie Girl was nominated for an Academy Award, and it made history when the group became the first Australians to ever reach the number one spot in the USA. In 1967, they returned to Melbourne to give a massive concert, 200,000 people at the Sydney Meyer Music Bowl. And in 68, they were all awarded Australians of the Year for 1967. But Judith's first love was jazz, and she wanted to spread her wings. So she did the right thing, and she gave the boys in the band 6 months' notice, and she left the group in July 68, and returned to Australia. She asked London-based freelance musician Ron Edgeworth to be her musical director, pianist and arranger, and in 1969, the two got married. I'll let Judith and Ron explain in their own words what happened next in their careers. So here is part of a interview they gave on the BBC in 1980.
1: Judy Durham, Ron Edgeworth, terrific sound there. Very different from the Seeker sound. What happened to the Seekers, Judy?
2: Well, I think they're still going with a different kind of members in them. They've been sort of on and off for all the years, you know, since I left. But it's about 12 years now, of course, since I left.
1: I have a feeling that really you were about jazz before the Seekers, perhaps, and the Seekers was a bit of a different career, and now you really...
2: Yes, it was a strange adventure going into the Seekers because it was a real pop kind of career, and prior to that I'd been in traditional jazz in Australia doing a little bit of television, a bit of a recording and that sort of thing. So it was 4 very happy years with the Seekers, and eventually, of course, I came back to the music that I loved.
1: What has hooked you both onto jazz? Who are your idols?
2: Well, when I was 18, I heard Bessie Smith and Ma Rainey, the great blues singers from the 20s, and of course gospel singer Mahalia Jackson influenced me a lot. And you had different people, didn't
3: you? I had a guy called Jelly Roll Morton, if you can believe that name, and James P. Johnson, Fats Waller, people like this.
1: And then you came together and started playing jazz, but you really, you struck lucky when you went to the States, didn't you?
3: That's when it really happened. Initially, we didn't come together to play jazz. I mean, we came together just as two professional musicians working side by side. And we played a little bit of jazz in Judy's one-woman show. And then about 8 years ago, we were taking this show to the States. And by accident, we got back into it. You know, we just went out of jazz club and Judy sat in with a Turk Murphy jazz band and it went on from there.
1: Now, you mentioned the people who you admire. What are you trying to do with your music? Are you trying to recreate exactly what they were up to? Is that what you intend to do?
2: Not exactly. Certainly the spirit of what they were doing, we believe in recreating. Sure. This was a surprise when we went to the States to find that people were so grateful that we were doing this music, and they couldn't understand how people from abroad could be so much into it, you know.
1: And it's developed, really, into your own style.
3: It has, actually. We did start off, you know, when we first worked at Turk Murphy's Club in San Francisco. We did start off trying to recreate it, but then it just, you do your own thing eventually.
1: Ron, Judy, thank you both very much.
2: Thank you, Joan.
0: That was the voices of Judy Durham and Ron Edgeworth being interviewed on the BBC in 1980. And Judy Durham confirming that her true love is in jazz. I was fortunate to hear Judith and Ron appear in Melbourne a couple of times during the 1980s. I never met Judith, but I did meet Ron Edgeworth at a gig here in Melbourne, and we had quite a good old chat about things, and I was actually surprised how nice and friendly Ron was, because not all musicians are. So let's hear a couple more jazz songs by Judith Durham. They're both with the hottest band in town. Firstly, Down by the Riverside, and then the Bessie Smith song, Give Me a Pigfoot and a Bottle of Beer.

If you've just tuned in, that was Judith Durham singing Give Me a Pigfoot and a Bottle of Beer, and we're doing a special tribute to Judith. Judith and Ron continued to appear together around the world, including at the Newport Jazz Festival in 1978. And later on, Judith appeared at a few reunions with the Seekers in the 90s and so forth. Judith and Ron were in a car accident in the late 1980s, and sadly, in 1994, Ron Edgeworth passed away from motor neurone disease, and Judith became a patron of the Motor Neurone Disease Association. The Seekers were individually awarded the Order of Australia, AO, and in 2015, Judith was named Victorian of the Year. So farewell to Judith Durham, a great singer, performer, and a great Australian. We're going to finish off our special tribute with Judith and the hottest band in town singing Over in the Glory Land.

You've just been listening to a special tribute to the late Judith Durham. And now on with our Swing and Sway show. This is Artie Shaw and his orchestra from the late 1930s with Indian Love Call.

0: tropical climes there are certain times of day when all the citizens retire to tear their clothes off and perspire. It's one of those rules that the greatest fools obey, because the sun is much too sultry and one must avoid its ultraviolet ray. Bubble like a bubble like a bubble like a boo. Bubble like a bubble like a bubble like a boo. Digga ragga digga ragga digga ragga doo. The natives grieve when the white men leave their huts, because they're obviously, definitely nuts. Mad dogs and Englishmen go out in the midday sun. The Japanese don't care to, the Chinese wouldn't dare to. Hindus and Argentines sleep firmly from 12 to 1. But Englishmen detest a siesta. In the Philippines there are lovely screens to protect you from the glare. In the Malay states there are hats like plates that the Britishers won't wear. At 12 noon the natives swoon and no further work is done. But mad dogs and Englishmen go out in the midday sun. It's such a surprise for the Eastern eyes to see that though the English are effete, they're quite impervious to heat. When the white man rides, every native hides in glee, because the simple creatures hope he will impale his solar topi on a tree. Bola bola bola bola bola bola ba. Bola bola bola bola bola bola ba. Anybody, anybody, anybody ha. It seems a shame when the English claim the earth that they give rise to such hilarity and mirth. Mad dogs and Englishmen go out in the midday sun. The toughest Burmese bandit can never understand it. In Rangoon, the heat of noon is just what the natives shun. They put their scotch or rye down and lie down. In a jungle town where the sun beats down to the rage of man or beast, the English garb of the English Saab merely gets a bit more creased. At Bangkok at 12 o'clock they foam at the mouth and run, but mad dogs and Englishmen go out in the midday sun. Mad dogs and Englishmen go out in the midday sun. The smallest Malay rabbit deplores this foolish habit. In Hong Kong they strike a gong and fire off a noonday gun to reprimand each inmate who's in late. In the mangrove swamps where the python romps, there is peace from 12 to 2. Even caribous lie around and snooze, for there's nothing else to do. In Bengal, to move at all is seldom if ever done. But mad dogs and Englishmen go out in the midday, out in the midday, out in the midday, out in the midday, out in the midday, out in the midday, out in the midday, out in the midday sun.
1: That was Kenneth Williams' version of Mad Dogs and Englishmen, composed by Noel Coward, also recorded by Noel Coward, but I think Kenneth Williams actually does a better job of it. And now we go from the ridiculous to the sublime, to the sway part of Swing and Sway, and the song is actually called Sway, sung by the Pupini Sisters.

That was the Papini Sisters with the song Sway. Well, we've got time for one more song, or part thereof, before Steam Radio coming up at 3 p.m, so we'll see you then. We're going out with Benny Carter, featuring on both trumpet and alto sax, not at the same time, plus Barney Kessel on guitar and others, with I'm Coming Virginia.

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1: Oh, time to get up and get going.

Opening up our Steam Radio show for today was Bugle Call Rag, a jazz standard, recorded there by Mills Merrymakers, which was a band put together by the impresario Irving Mills, and starring Jack Teagarden on trombone and his brother Charlie Teagarden on trumpet, recorded in 1930. Many of us are familiar with the Jelly Roll Morton Red Hot Pepper recordings of 1926, and one of those hit songs was The Sidewalk Blues. Well, here's another version, around about the same time, but recorded acoustically, so it sounds earlier, by the Chicago Ramblers.

That was the California Ramblers with Sidewalk Blues. I thought I'd heard all of the Louis Armstrong recordings up until at least the early 1930s. A friend of mine drew my attention to this recording in the early 1920s that I hadn't heard before. It's where Louis Armstrong's accompanying a vocalist. Her name is Lily Dieck Christian, and the song is Too Busy, which was recorded later on by various jazz bands, including Ken Collier. Too Busy.

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That was an English band, the Savoy Orphéons, who played at the Savoy Hotel, recorded in the mid-1920s, and it was the Vodo Dodio Blues. Vodo Dodio was just an expression that simulates the Charleston rhythm. It's like a 1920s version of Bebopalula. One of the most prolific singers of the 20s was Irving Kaufman, sang with so many different bands, sometimes under a pseudonym, and here he is with his own band, and this is Some of These Days.

That was Charlie, My Boy, recorded in the early 1960s by the Temperance Seven, very much in the style of the 1920s, with some superb clarinet playing by Alan Swainston Cooper. The name of the next band is the Clicquot Club Eskimos, which was a pseudonym for a studio band under the direction of Harry Reeser, and this song is On the Sunny Side of the Street.

sweet eyes of blue, oh baby. Never had a thrill till I held your hand. Don't know what it is, but

That was a rather elaborate, almost symphonic arrangement of Oh Baby, put together by Nathaniel Silkret, who either wrote the arrangement or commissioned it. The singer was Scrappy Lambert. Tommy Dorsey is also listed as being on that recording, although he didn't solo on trombone, unless that was him on trumpet, which he sometimes did play. Now, speaking of Tommy Dorsey, one of his biggest hits was the Song of India in the late 1930s. And I've sought out an early recording of that song, which is not a jazz piece. It's a classic piece of classical music composed by Nikolai Rimsky-Korsakov. And I found an early recording by Amalita Gerci-Kersi. I think, not sure if I've pronounced that correctly, but she was an Italian coloratura opera singer. And she recorded this in the 1910s, over 100 years ago. Song of India.

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Well, believe it or not, that song was composed by Duke Ellington. Doesn't sound like Duke Ellington, does it? The song was Jig Walk. It was composed for a Broadway show called Chocolate Kitties. And the Duke didn't record it himself until 38. And by that stage, he had a swing version. That's a mid-1920s version recorded by Keith Nichols and his Cotton Club Orchestra in the 1990s, but very much in the style of the 20s. I'd like to play now two recordings of English bands in the late 1920s, musically both very good, but the second one has a much better recording quality. The first one is Arthur Roseby looking at you with some beautiful saxophones, and the second one is Jack Hilton with Turn on the Heat. And the audio quality in the second recording is just outstanding, as is the playing. The balance is just perfect.

on the heat, starting to strut, wiggle and wobble and warm up the hut. Oh, ho, ho, it's 30 below. Turn on the heat, 50 degrees, get hot for Papa or Papa.

Now I'm going to play a recording that I have played a few times before on Steam Radio over the years, but I like it so much I'd like to play it again. It features Fred McMurray with the Gus Arnheim Orchestra. Fred McMurray became a Hollywood heartthrob in the movies later on, but at this stage he was playing tenor sax in the Gus Arnheim Band and he sang. He was very young, and so he was a tenor voice, and later on I'm pretty sure he became a baritone. But the thing I really like about this recording is the really punchy, crisp sousaphone. I just wish more tuba players in jazz would play like this with short notes. It's called All I Want Is One Girl. Oh, and the other thing is a terrific arrangement by Jimmy Greer.

That song was Birmingham Breakdown, recorded in the late 1920s by the Chocolate Dandies, led by Don Redman at that stage, later by Benny Carter, and later by Coleman Hawkins. And that had a punchy sousaphone too. They really knew how to play it in those days. After all that hot stuff, I think we should have something sweet. And I was surprised to learn that the great Louis Armstrong really liked sweet music, especially in the early 1930s, started recording himself. And one of his role models was the Guy Lombardo Orchestra, which is the epitome of sweetness, especially in the saxophones. And here they are with You're Driving Me Crazy.

Next we have the Eddie Condon Band from the late 1920s, featuring Jack Teagarden on the vocal and trombone, and it's going to Stomp, Stomp, Stomp, Mr. Henry Lee. It's an alternate take, if you've heard it before.

Well, it's time for me to sign off for at least another week. It will be Andrew Nolte's turn next week. Thanks for listening. Stay tuned for Jazz on a Saturday coming up at 4 o'clock. As a segue into Jazz on a Saturday, I'd like to play a jazz piece recorded in New Orleans in the 1920s. It's by the Sam Morgan Jazz Band, and everybody's talking about Sammy.

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4: 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I'm Roger Bilby.
5: And I'm John Smythe. And in today's program, in recognition of International Jazz Day 2026, which occurred last Thursday, there'll be an international tinge in the last part of today's program. And of course, we'll be bringing you news of live jazz in and around Melbourne.
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0: Czechoslovak Journey, composed by Graham Bell for his band when he took them to the Prague Jazz Festival in 1947, the first time that Australian jazz had been taken to the rest of the world and Europe in particular. Graham had people say that they detected the Slavic influence, which he must have picked up during his visit there, but Graham admitted that he actually composed that piece back in Australia about 4 weeks before he was due to leave. Nevertheless, it marked a significant moment in Australian jazz when we ventured out to the rest of the world. Well, you don't have to venture very far to get some good jazz here in Melbourne, particularly next Saturday night down at the Clayton RSL, where the Victorian Jazz Club will be presenting the vocalist Tamsin West, accompanied by the Savoy Ballroom Band, dedicated to the memory of that emporium of swing in New York in the 1930s. The band comprises Jason Downs on reeds, Rob Moffat on trombone, Kim Dillon on piano, James Clark on bass and Ian Smith on drums. They'll be at the Clayton RSL at 171 Carinish Road in Clayton between 8 and 11 next Saturday night, the 9th of May. Doors open at 7 p.m. Music between 8 and 11. Space is provided for the dancers. I'm sure the version of swing you'll hear that night will get you up on the floor. The RSL operates a drinks bar and a bistro from which meals can be ordered in advance by phoning the RSL on 9544 1035. Tamsin West and the Savoy Ballroom Band next Saturday the 9th of May at the Clayton RSL presented by the Victorian Jazz Club. And if you're really in the mood for swing, Victorian Jazz Club is also presenting a Sunday afternoon swing dance special. The band was the Martini Set, well known to Victorian Jazz Club audiences, and they'll be providing hot swinging music between 2 and 5 p.m. again at the Clayton RSL. Bookings at the Victorian Jazz Club website, vjc.org.au. And you'll also find more information about the club and its happenings at that space. vjc.org.au. And now time to say hello to my colleague Roger, and what have you been doing in the last couple of weeks?
1: I've been playing lots and lots of CDs and reading about jazz. I don't know, I seem to spend my whole life with jazz.
2: Not a bad thing.
1: Well, I seem to have done it for 50 years, so I suppose another year or so won't hurt.
0: You've been doing it for more than 50 years, actually, but there you go.
1: Yeah, I've been collecting
0: records.au. And now time to say hello to my colleague Roger, and what have you been doing in the last couple of weeks?
1: I've been playing lots and lots of CDs and reading about jazz. I don't know, I seem to spend my whole life with jazz.
2: Not a bad thing.
1: Well, I seem to...

0: 50 years and doing jazz on a Saturday for nearly 50 years.
1: Mm. Well, first off, somewhat of a legend in the Australian jazz scene, and he's travelled many paths, is Keith Hounslow.
0: It was interesting. I was thinking about Keith's playing after I selected this track, and he started in Western Australia, came to Victoria, went to New South Wales, went to South Australia all over, you'd have to say, for Keith Hounslow. And I think the track that we've picked for today's show is nice and quiet, Keith playing beautiful pocket trumpet and Graham Conlon playing lovely acoustic guitar. And it's just a nice tune. I think this is one of the finest albums that I've got in my collection. But this is Keith Hounslow, Graham Conlon, and In My Solitude.

0: That was Keith Hounslow on his famous pocket trumpet and Graham Conlon accompanying him on acoustic guitar and In My Solitude.
1: Keith's pocket trumpet still lives today. It's part of the instrument collection out at the Australian Jazz Museum.
0: Go and see it Tuesdays.
1: And I think they're opening Wednesday shortly too.
0: Right, now the next, another legendary figure in Australian jazz and perhaps outside jazz as well, the Don Burrows.
1: Well, Don Burrows is jazz, full stop. Magnificent person and a beautiful player. This is one of my favourite tracks recorded by ABC Music.
0: At a winery.
1: At a winery, of all places. Let's hope they recorded it before they had a drink, which I think they did. The beaut old tune called Sweet Georgia Brown.

0: Tom Burrows and the gang with Sweet Georgia Brown recorded at the winery at Rossbury Estate in the Hunter Valley, famous area, almost as famous as Rutherglen.
1: Yeah, there's three or four albums from the winery, that one, and there's a lovely one by Bob Bernard as well. Those were the days when the ABC recorded jazz.
0: Here's somebody we like to see every now and again, but he has a rather unusual name.
1: Well, he seems to change his name a lot now. He's not called George Washing Machine anymore. He's George Washington.
0: he doesn't chop down cherry trees, does he?
1: No. But on this particular CD, he's under the name of George Washing Machine and local singer Julie O'Hara. And If I Could Be With You, 1 Hour Tonight.

0: George, Washing Machine with Julie O'Hara on the vocal, and If I Could Be With You 1 hour. Well, you're spending 1 hour at least with Roger. What's next on the playlist?
1: Staying in Sydney, which is basically where George comes from, this is a band called the Harbour City Jazz Band, which I suppose were more famous for the backing band of the vocalist Nancy Stewart. But good band, played lots and lots of gigs around Sydney, and Greg Foster was the trombone player and also did a lot of the arranging for the band and also wrote a few tunes too. And this is written by Greg. It's called Plunkett Street Rag.

0: the Harbour City Jazz Band from Sydney, and a tune called Plunkett Street Rag, one written by, well, I presume you'd call him a musical coordinator, we're having trouble with that word, Greg Foster.
1: Now, Greg, of course, was a legendary figure of the later band Galapagos Duck.
0: He had a big career in music in Sydney, but little known in Melbourne.
1: Mm. The Murray is responsible for a lot of lack of communication.
0: That's right. Well, let's come back to Melbourne. We've played basically all sorts of stuff except the Melbourne band. This is our local Storyville All-Stars and a nice swinging tune called Robin's Nest.

Robin's Nest, a tune attributed to Sir Charles Thompson, played there by the Storyville Band, recorded for the Jazz Note label here in Melbourne in 1978. Robin's Nest. It'll be a nest of something or other next Saturday night at the Victorian Jazz Club. It'll be a nest of swing, I think. Tamsin West and the Savoy Ballroom Band will be taking you back to the legendary swing era of the 30s. The band comprising Jason Downs on reed, Rob Moffat on trombone, Kim Dillon on piano, James Clark on bass and Ian Smith on drums. And they're at the Victorian Jazz Club next Saturday night between 8 and 11. The location is the Clayton RSL, the usual Saturday night venue for the Victorian Jazz Club, about twice a month. And the second night for this month of May is the 23rd, when there'll be a reprise visit by the New Harlem Red Label Reunion Band, led by Ian Smith. It went down a treat the last time, and they've decided to give it another go to, first of all, satisfy disappointed customers who didn't make it the first time, and also those who were there, they want another dose of the same. That's the New Harlem Red Label Reunion Band on Saturday, the 23rd of May, presented by the Victorian Jazz Club at the Clayton RSL. And as I mentioned before, and there's a bonus, a third occasion for jazz on Sunday the 31st of May between 2 and 5 p.m. when they'll be presenting a swing dance special. Music by the Martini Set, doors open at 1, music to get you swinging from 2 until 5 p.m. And advance notice, the first booking in June will be on the 13th. The band called Pipes, led by drummer Luca Freon, a more modern take, but definitely with their hearts in the traditional jazz scene. For further information and bookings for all these events, go to the club website, vjc.org.au. When you hit the home page, you'll be able to choose a link to the events page, click on an RSVP button for your chosen event or events. The Clayton RSL is at 171 Kerrinish Road in Clayton, with plenty of parking available on site. On Saturdays, doors open at 7 p.m, with music between 8 and 11. Space is provided for dancers, and the RSL operates a drinks bar and bistro. You can order meals for the bistro in advance by phoning the RSL on 9544, placing your order from the menu that's available online, and asking if you wish they'd be served in the Jazz Club room. Also available at the Victorian Jazz Club website, you can download the club's latest newsletter and also follow a link to the club's Facebook page for photos and comments about recent VJC happenings. The Victorian Jazz Club, vjc.org.au.

0: That was a Fortified Few with a tune which goes back into the 1920s, written, I think, by Lil Armstrong?
1: Yeah, well, L. Armstrong, and one is never sure which what the L refers to, but...
0: I suppose whoever got the check.
1: I think it's Lil, because if I'm right, she wrote that tune for the first Hot 5 session that she arranged for Louis when he came back to Chicago.
0: And I suppose it was whoever emptied the mailbox that day.
1: Yeah.
0: L. Armstrong took the check to the bank.
1: Well, look, Fortified Few had a long career in our national capital.
0: Well, they still sort of survive today. When whatever jazz you can find out what's happening, you'll find out someone out of the old Fortified Few is still playing around. But I don't know whether we announced a tune. It's a tune called Tears. And I had a Butte version of that, I still have, on 78 by the Dutch Swing College Band.
1: Well, the Fortified Few, at least the band, or at least major members of the band, used to be regulars at Dinnerliquin when it was running.
0: And they also came down to Melbourne a few times, because most of the LPs that came out under their name were recorded in Melbourne by the Jazz Note label.
1: Well, it's time to turn to somebody who is a prolific player. He took a bit of a career break in the middle, but a great composer, and we're off to Adelaide.
0: Well, as far as I can work out in the study I've done of jazz, he's written over 700 tunes. His name's Dave Dalwitz, and did lots of tunes about Australian animals and the Australian landscape and all, and this is one of those. Dave Dalwitz and his band, and the March of the Bandicoots.

0: March of the Bandicoots, one of reportedly over 700 of the compositions produced by legendary Australian jazzman from Adelaide, Dave Dalwitz, and played there by his jazz band in the early 1980s. Well, from one legend to another, perhaps Roger returned to Bill Haslar. Bill, very much a latter-day Sydney personality, I believe he was actually born in Melbourne.
1: I met Bill in about 1962 or 1963 when he was president of the Australian Jazz Convention. And an architect in Melbourne moved to Sydney with his profession. And you'd have to call him one of the doyens of Australian jazz, Bill Haslar. Wasn't a great musician, was a washboard player, and I find it hard to make a washboard player a musician, a bit like the fountain pen we discussed last time that we were on Jazz on a Saturday. But Bill Haslar's always led a band in Sydney and had a big run, went to every jazz convention I can remember for years and years and years. Not suffering the best of health at the moment, but Bill Haslar, and this is his band, and most of the...
0: But didn't they always appear on records? He spent a lot of time appearing on record covers with lots of label notes.
1: He wrote a lot of stuff for Neville Sherburn's Swaggy label. And this is most of the Australian tunes that we know about that were recorded by Parlophone EMI were recorded in Sydney in the suburb called Homebush. And Bill's written this tune and he's called it Homebush Stampede.

Bill Haseler's Washboard Band recorded in Sydney in December 1973 and probably the final tune in their recording session at the Homebush Studios of EMI called Homebush Stampede. And I could imagine after a hard day's recording sessions, the stampede would be in the direction of the nearest pub. Bill Haseler's Washboard Band. 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Victorian Jazz Club has been associated with 3CR for nearly 50 years, and 3CR itself is about to celebrate its 50th anniversary of going on air. There's a marvellous day planned at the Collingwood Town Hall on the 4th of July, and would be great to catch up with all the survivors, the people who have listened to Jazz on a Saturday over the years, distant or recent. Collingwood Town Hall, 3CR's 50th anniversary on the 4th of July between 11 and 4. Well, now's the time to do a quick rundown of events happening in and around Melbourne at the various jazz clubs over the next month or so. On 7th of May, Jazz on Thursdays, their series next event features the vocalist Femme Belling with the Joe Roberto Quartet. Go to trybooking.com, DJXIH, or risingsunhotel.au/events for further information and bookings. Next Saturday, the 9th of May, it's Tamsin West and the Savoy Ballroom Band at the Victorian Jazz Club at the Clayton RSL. Following day is Sunday, the 10th of May, out at Ballarat at the Ballarat Golf Club on Western Highway. They're featuring Ultra Fox with the vocal talents of Georgia Brooks between 2 and 4:30pm. Inquiries to Marion on 0456 689 123. The following Thursday, the 14th of May, at the East Malvern RSL, it's the second of this year's piano lunches between 12:30 and 3pm. The featured pianists are Kim Harris, Len Gregorian, David Allardyce, Kath Connor, Peter McKay, with Don Gula on bass, Rob George on drums, and vocalist Anita Harris. Admission is $10 for the music. Lunch is available from 12 and bookings are not required. That evening at the Gold Gate Hotel, Paige Burney is appearing with the JMQ Jazz Ensemble between 7 and 9:30pm. That's at the Golden Gate Hotel, corner of Clarendon and Coventry Streets in South Melbourne. Now, we mentioned International Jazz Day has just gone by, and the Australian Jazz Museum celebrated that with a couple of afternoon performances, which were very enjoyable. 15th of May, it's the next in their Jazz Jam series, the third Friday of each month. That's the 15th of May. Between 10 a.m. and 12 noon at the Mountain Highway on Turner address of the museum. 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And the following Sunday at the Werribee Jazz Club, it's located at the Werribee Bowls Club in Watton Street. The band is the Martini Set, familiar to Victorian Jazz Club. They're down at Werribee. Bookings with Jenny on 0419 558 481. And finally, don't forget, the Victorian Jazz Club presents the new Harlem Red Album Reunion Band on Saturday the 23rd of May between 8 and 11. And that's our gig guide for the moment. Now it's time to head internationally, and our first destination is Toulouse, France, a French version of tuba skinny called Ramène ta trompette, means bring your trumpet, because it's a five-piece band that doesn't include a trumpet, and they always seem to find somebody else to sit in. Here they are recording in the open air near the Toulouse Cathedral, and I'm crazy about my baby.

0: Romain Ta Trompette, a street band in Toulouse in France, playing in the surrounds of the Saint-Sernin Cathedral there. In fact, at one point you can hear church bells. Recorded a year ago, and I'm Crazy About My Baby. The five regular members of the band include the trombonist and, I think, leader, Fanny Schubnell. The clarinetist is Mathieu Viry. Banjo, Valentin Ustiakin. And a similarity to Tuba Skinny there, because he also plays a six-string banjo. The tuba is played while standing. I think it's a B-flat tuba, but others can advise me. It's played standing up by Coline Le Marchand and the washboard at Nora Bertelot. Well, apart from other things, the gender balance in the rattan ta trompette is a bit more equal than Tuba Skinny. And the trumpet that you heard on this occasion, that varies, and contributing the vocal was Jérôme Allais. Look them up on Romain Ta Trompette in YouTube. There are some great videos there, including one with them playing in combination with a visiting tuba skinny. Likes attract. Now, Roger, what have you got for your contribution to jazz with an international flavour?
1: One of the things that has amazed me over the time, that lots of Australian compositions have been picked up by overseas bands, and this is one of those. The band is a Scandinavian band called the New Orleans Express, and they recorded this back in 1990. And this is their version of a tune written by Ade Monsborough, and it's called Sorry to Be Leaving.

That was a fine example of an Australian written tune written by Aidan Monsbrough, Sorry to Be Leaving, and it was played by a Scandinavian band. I think they're Danish, and they're called the New Orleans Express. We're playing two tunes that are written by Australians but recorded by overseas musicians. This one's written again by Aidan Monsbrough, and it's recorded by the Back Bay Ramblers, which are an American band, and this one's called Stomp Miss Hannah.

0: for Back Bay Ramblers, off a recording that came out on the Stomp Off label, featured Peter Eklund on the trumpet, and a tune written by Ade Monsborough called Stomp Miss Hannah.
1: Roger, I've great memories of the 1986 Jazz Convention in Adelaide, and we had a visiting band from Japan called the King Creosole Band. At one performance, they very proudly performed Dave Dalowitz's composition, Cinderella Girl. And at the end of the performance, Dave Dalowitz stood up in the audience.
0: Well, they did make sure Dave was going to be there. He was invited. And if the Japanese invite you to come and listen to something, you go and listen to it. And Dave went in and heard them play Cinderella Girl, and he just got so excited. It was unbelievable.
1: Well, so he should be. Well, we would love to have the performance of Cinderella Girl by the King Creosole Band, but I can't lay my hands on it. But here is another overseas band, and they call it the Can US Band, or Canus Band. And they're a band that are made from members on the West Coast of both Canada and the US. Do you think they might be having a bit of a hard time getting together at the moment?
0: They would at this moment. But isn't it great that all these overseas bands are playing Australian compositions?
1: They spring up where you least expect them, Roger.
0: That's right.
1: This is Cinderella Girl, is performed by the Canadian US band Canus.

The Dave Delwitz composition Cinderella Girl, played by a combined Canadian and US band called Canus or Canus. They don't say. Finally, as an internationalist, it's hard to beat the life of Teddy Weatherford, who we first heard doing the piano break in Stomp Off Let's Go in Erskine Tate's orchestra. Well, he was subsequently invited to set up a band in a brand new hotel in Shanghai and rarely left the Middle East, rarely left Asia after that, working in Shanghai and eventually in Calcutta. He died at the just after his 40th birthday, which was a bit sad, but not as well recognised as he might be. He did return to Paris in 1937 and made a few sides, one of which demonstrates his ability in this performance of the Fats Waller tune, Ain't Misbehavin'.

0: Teddy Weatherford recorded during a visit to Paris from his home in India in 1937, and the Fats Waller classic Ain't Misbehavin'. This has been programme number 2573 of Jazz on a Saturday, brought to you on 3CR by the Victorian Jazz Club. They'll also be presenting Tamsin West and the Savoy Ballroom Band between 8 and 11 next Saturday night at the Clayton RSL. Be there when the doors open at 7pm for a great evening of vocal swing. Bookings and more information at bjc.org.au. Roger, thanks for being with us today, and I hope you had fun delving into the archive.
1: It's been great fun being on Jazz on a Saturday today, like old times. Over the years, the pressure's gone on us on Jazz on a Saturday, and we've really had to do some research to do the shows.
0: And I hope there's more to come. 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And if you have a question or comment about today's program, you can email the presenters on joas45@panatrope.com. We enjoy hearing from you. Taking out the program today, we go to Denmark and a concert in Odense in 1963 by Papa Bue's Viking Jazz Band. Tune to 3CR next Saturday at 4pm when John Trudinger will be the host. And we hope you can stay with us as we continue to celebrate our 50th year on air.
1: This is Roger Bilby
0: and John Smythe. Auf Wiederhören.

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0: A 60-minute program where we listen to tracks from an album introduced by the artist who made the album. Thanks for listening, and this one's introduced by Jane Clifton. Is a remarkably versatile artist and broadcaster who's established herself as a talented vocalist across multiple genres, including rock, jazz, blues, and cabaret. As an accomplished actor, Clifton is best known for her role as Margot Gaffney in the Australian drama Prisoner. Her early acting career included parts in the cult film Stalk in 1971 and Pure Shit in 1975, along with numerous television appearances. Clifton's music career began in 1975 when she joined the band Toads, followed by Stiletto. Both groups featured the late Chris Worrell on guitar. She has maintained a long-standing musical collaboration with Joe Camilleri, lending her voice to several JoJo Zepp and the Falcons releases. In 1993, she launched her solo music career with the release of her album The Marriage of Style, further showcasing her artistic range and talent. Jane Clifton is here with Dr. Gonzo to introduce a retrospective of her music here on And This One's Introduced By on Community Radio 3CR.
1: Hi, Jane Clifton here. I'm an actor and a singer and a writer, bit of a painter, bit of a poet, bit of a Jill of all trades. And today I'm not really talking about a whole new album. I'm talking about my entire recorded history. This is a five-hour special. No, it's probably a short special, just looking back at how recording changed over the years and my part in it. The first time I was ever recorded in a recording studio was at TCS Studios out the back of Channel 9 with the harsh taskmaster, famous John French, behind the desk. And it was to record some backing vocals for the Paul McKay sound. Some of you may not remember Paul McKay, but it's the first time I ever appeared on record, and I've still got that single and I treasure it, and I can't remember the name of it, but it was a really good song. And, you know, that's not part of why you get into at that stage. It was all live music and performing. The idea of recording was a distant kind of dream. It involved being talent spotted, being picked up by a major label, having hundreds of thousands of dollars spent to get 12 tracks. Whereas now you can go into your broom cupboard at home and record something and it'll be a hit in Germany and Afghanistan. You know, those in the days that I was starting out, it was a really, really holy grail, you know, different thing. And so in those early days of being in bands as obscure as Lip and the Double Decker Brothers and Scumbag and Toads, we recorded a little bit on cassettes, etc., but never, it was never maintained for posterity. And it was really the emergence of stations like 3CR and Triple R that changed that whole face in Melbourne and Australia, I reckon, because they played live tapes. It didn't have to go through, you know, some incredible process. People just brought in cassettes and they got played. They got airplay. People really liked them. So emerging companies like Mushroom Records started noticing, you know, that this is what was happening. It didn't go through that normal path. So fast forward to after all those small bands, I was in a kind of medium band, a bit of a femo rock band called Stiletto that started in 1976 and lasted through to 1978. And we had a bit of recording success. And the first track we recorded, well, we were first on a little sampler record, which was, so it was still part of that process where a record company decided to try out some untried talent. Ross Wilson chose these people to perform and we got a little Guernsey on an album called The Debutantes. But then we got a deal as Stiletto and our first single, which was on Countdown and everything and had a film clip, was a song called Bluebirds.

was really thrilled about 5 years ago when my great friend Barb Waters, along with Susanna Espy and Alison Ferrier and Kerry Simpson, four marvellous girls, decided to do a cover of Bluebirds as a kind of tribute to some of the hits that girls had been involved in back in the 70s, and they do a beautiful vocal version of Bluebirds on their CD, which is in fact called Bluebirds, so check it out. It's marvellous. Yeah, Bluebirds. My baby's got her Bluebirds on. It was a song written by Andrew Bell about his girlfriend at the time, Charlie, and she used to wear Bluebird earrings. So Stiletto was performed, we performed it, I think, live on Countdown, but there was a really great film clip made by Paul Drain. And it had some success, but it never was. Molly gave it a big sort of push, but it never quite cracked it because it was at that weird time in Australian recording where, you know, punk was on the horizon and it was building, and we were sort of almost just bridging that gap between being quite a popular sort of feminist political band, but not sort of hard rock enough, punk enough to see what was coming, like the Motels and Pretenders and all those sorts of things. So our album was called License to Rage. License to Rage is a song written by Martin Armiger, of who you would remember from The Sports and many other bands, Bleeding Hearts, just fabulous. I'd been in a band with Martin called Toads for about a year or so. And he came out of Adelaide and he was in a band in Adelaide called Toads Nightly. And he was a prolific and marvellous songwriter. He just had and wrote some great songs for The Sports as well. But he wrote a couple of tracks on the album. So he'd been on The Debutantes, and so we ended up getting a deal with Oz Records, which was part of EMI. So it was Ross Wilson and it was Glenn Wheatley who signed us that fateful day. So here's the title track, License to Rage.

So License to Rage, it was a long process. It was, who did we choose? We chose a great producer who produced K-San for Cold Chisel, so we thought we were on the right thing with Peter. It was an argy-bargy with the record company. Again, it was the part of that kind of thing of you being involved in a huge record company, not like you had the sort of control like that people have today of going into the broom closet and deciding which is which. And it's a classic 1970s mix that is all heavy on guitars, and my vocal is like I'm covered in wool sitting in another room in a flat down the street. You know, it's basically, you can really see where the emphasis was. And about a couple of months before the album came out, which was 1978, EMI was part of had a huge loss in their white goods of the, you know, people they were involved with, and so they had to cut their losses. So almost on the day that the album was released, it was also shelved. So only 2,000 copies were ever pressed. So they are incredible collector's items, and it's never really been digitized. And we kind of forged on, and I suppose we could have forged on and kept going, but we really, again, that kind of old rock and roll, new wave and punk was coming in, and we were kind of caught in the crossfires a bit. And I certainly suffered a lot with invidious comparisons between my voice and Shirley Strawn's and our similarity of sound to Skyhooks, because all of us had been friends with all of those guys and played together for many years before the Skyhooks were formed. So on this track, which is a song written by Helen Garner called Cream, you can really hear what they're talking about.

So Stiletto kind of broke up at the end of 1978. I think we did our last gig at Story Hall. It was Triple R Live to Air. And by then, Chris Worrell, the late Chris Worrell, had left the group and Chris Dyson had joined. And we were kind of going in another direction. It was my fault we broke up when we were up in Queensland, staying in the Forest Lodge Motel in Indooroopilly, which translates as Valley of the Leeches, in a famous motel that most bands stayed with. And you drive in past the pool and there was a dead possum in the pool. And I remember sitting on the sort of doorstep of our motel room late that night and the rain pouring down, cane toads jumping. And I thought, if I stay in this man, I'm going to have to come back here about two or three times a year. I don't think I want to play anymore. I kind of, by then, I'd seen people like Bette Midler who were doing, combining comedy and jazz and fun. And she wasn't in a band, she was a solo performer. And I selfishly wanted to be a solo performer. So I left the band and broke it up. So I wasn't very popular. And I didn't really do rock and roll for a while. I started singing jazz in about 1979. I put together a few little jazz acts, and really that was the first time I approached that. It was always in my DNA. My mother was a singer in jazz bands when I was growing up, and we always had that music. Had Ella and, Sarah Vaughan, Billie Holiday playing, Frank Sinatra, Tony Bennett playing in the house. So that was all ingrained in my memory. I'd get on stage and sing those songs, and it was like singing, Love Me Do. It was as familiar as that. So I didn't do very much. And then by then I was kind of cast in a soap opera in Prisoner, and I was in and out of that for maybe 3, 4 years, and that distracted me a bit. Although there was a period when I was in another band called the Nighthawks that used to play at the Aberdeen in North Fitzroy. So I'd be working all day in Prisoner and come home, do a sort of shift at the Last Laugh, and then go off on Friday nights to the Aberdeen to play with the Nighthawks and sing old soul songs and Aretha Franklin songs. So, but again, not recorded. There's probably a million bands in Melbourne that were working in the 70s and 80s who didn't get recorded, who just desk tapes, that's all they've got. Probably in some cases, good thing. But I digress. So there I was in Prisoner, and it must have been about 1982. And Joe Camilleri, the first band I was with him was Lip and the Double Decker Brothers, and it was this massive 12-piece sort of Captain Beefheart meets Frank Zappa horn section, saxophones, pianos, and we played Sunbury. We got nearly killed on stage at Sunbury because we went on after Billy Thorpe and they weren't happy with us. And so I've been friends with Joe since the 70s, and all through Stiletto and Joe Joseph used to do gigs on the same bill with Billy T and the Sports. Anyway, he called me up and he said, "I'm making this record and it's got a little talking bit in it, and would I like to come in and do that?" And And so I said, sure, and went into Richmond Recorders, and there was Peter Solly, pretty famous producer who produced the Sports, and he was working on this album, the Char album, because at this point Joe was really into Kid Creole and the Coconuts, and he really wanted to have a sound like that with, fun and juggling. Anyway, had this track, Taxi Mary, and asked me to do a little bit of talking on it, and it was such a fun thing to do. I don't think he knew what he wanted. I don't think Peter knew what he wanted, but I just did what I was asked to do, and it's got that kind of crazy quality about it that made it quite infectious, and it was a huge hit, Taxi Mary.

0: So Taxi Mary, big hit around Australia. And on the back of that, Joe decided to tour with a 12-piece band. It was like history repeating itself with him and I. First band we'd been in was 12-piece. So off we went on a six-month tour of Australia with three horns, percussion, guitars, piano, and myself and another singer, Sarah Buchanan, doing all the vocals. And it was the best fun I ever had in my rock and roll life. You know, no responsibility, incredible fun. $200 a week we made, clear. And as we used to say, and all the wagon wheels you can eat. And we just played to, you know, we played Narara, we played festivals everywhere for 6 months, and it was just divine. And I actually resigned from Prisoner on the back of that because I just sort of just didn't want to be stuck in a television studio anymore. I was back. I wanted to just play music. So they had to kind of write me out. Stupid move. I should have just taken a holiday. I needed the work. And on the back of the Taxi Mary success, I got to go to record in Florida in the United States with Joe, some upcoming tracks to like follow-up tracks to the Char album. It's like a 12-inch solo. And so Jeffrey Burston, guitar player, and I and Joe were off to Miami to Criterion Studios, which is where Aretha Franklin recorded Respect. And I got to sing in that studio, and, you know, the Muscle Shoals horn section was brought into play on a couple of tracks, and one of the tracks we recorded was a cover of Dionne Warwick's Walk On By. And I say I sang on it, but you have to really listen because I only have two words in it, and they are don't and stop. See if you can hear them.
1: When the time came, I had to leave everything behind, my country and my love. The war is over, but for some, the battles have only just begun. Addio, amici miei, e buona fortuna.

Did you hear it? It's exciting, isn't it? That's why they pay me the big bucks for Don't Stop. Amazing going to Miami and recording in that studio. I mean, John Denver was recording in the other studio, which, you know, whether you like him or not, it was kind of incredible milieu to be in. And at the time, by pure chance, my partner who I'd met on tour, on the Char tour, Paul Williamson, tenor saxophone player of great renown, he'd been picked up in Australia by Dire Straits. So he was touring Japan with Dire Straits. I was in Miami recording in Criterion Studios. So on the way home, I was able to divert past Japan and meet up with Paul, and we were just like living the incredible high life. It was a very exciting time in both our lives. And the next year, I was in a show that Robin Archer, cabaret artist supremo, had written called Pack of Women. And it was basically three women and three musicians and a collection of poems and songs, you know, by a number of different people. And it toured Australia in 1983 for an entire year, every state. And they made a TV special out of it. And in the show, there was myself, Judy Connelly, and Michelle Forden, who'd been a singer in, you know, Jesus Christ Superstar. And she was, you know, had some hits. And she got to sing this great song in the show called Girl on the Wall, which was about women's image of themselves in advertising compared with the reality of themselves. So on the back of the success of Taxi Mary, Michael Gudinski, you know, said to me, did I want to record another single, talking about what it might be because he was going to produce it. And I suggested this song, which I hadn't sung in the show, so I cheekily lifted that song. But it's such a great song, written by an American woman whose name is Margot Random, and she'd been in the original head with the reality of themselves. So on the back of the success of Taxi Mary, Michael Gudinski, you know, said to me, did I want to record another single, talking about what it might be because he was going to produce it. And I suggested this song, which I hadn't sung in the show, so I cheekily

We recorded it, and it is just an anthemic and marvellous song, which I think really stands up today. Like, it wasn't with a band that I particularly knew. I couldn't name you anybody who played on this track. It was very much session players playing, and Joe produced it, and it was a huge hit, Girl on the Wall.

So Girl on the Wall. I'm pretty proud of Girl on the Wall, and I reckon, as I say, it still stands up today. It was top 10 in most states, but not enough at the same time for it to be top 10 nationally, but it sold a lot of copies. And we just pipped at the post by 99 Luftballons and Girls Just Want to Have Fun. They were the two in that same year, 83, 84, that kind of stood in my way selfishly. So then I recorded another single after that, which is a reasonably hilarious single called My Machines. And we're not going to play it to you today, but if you really want a fabulous laugh, do go and look at it on YouTube, because it features some hilarious cameos from people you might recognise. It stiffed so badly. I was ready to launch my rock and roll career with My Machines, but it just didn't happen. So it's a collector's item at home. I've got about a dozen extended play versions of it. If you'd like to have one, please let me know. So after that, I kind of got a bit despondent, I suppose, and didn't really do very much for a little while. And then I was back sort of singing jazz mostly, not really doing rock and roll. And Joe, again, figures in my life, decided to start this independent

label called Spirit Records, where he would record. He recorded people like Nick Smith, who is his longtime songwriting collaborator, and was in a band called the Millionaires back in the 70s. And so recorded Nick doing Groovin' on a Sunday afternoon, like a fabulous cover of that, and Steve Hoy and myself, and I can't remember, there were like maybe two other artists. And so we were just recorded these little singles, and mine was Turned to Dust, which was a Sally Ford, Nick Smith co-write. Sally Ford, saxophone player who was in the Kevins and now tours the world with the Melbourne Scar Orchestra, fantastic tenor player and great songwriter, has a local band called the Idiomatics, which is just amazing. They do a lot of spoken word stuff and very much, you know, but dancey. Great stuff. Anyway, Sally and Nick co-wrote this song, and we're going to play you the version that's actually a later recording, which is a bit more arranged with horn lines. But the original version is quite spare, just with piano and trumpet. And it has the cutest little film clip recorded with, you know, people featuring Joe and Diz Randell and Mickey Gamilleri and all our friends in black and white at this great club in Collins Street on the 15th floor. I can't even remember what it was called, but it was at 100 Collins Street. It's a really cute clip, so have a look at that. But listen to this version. Here

Yeah, Turn to Dust. Very, very groovy. I still do it because it's such a great song. It's really wonderful. So there follows a kind of a break from recording music for me, not for the lack of wanting to, just by what happens, you know, children doing other things, being in plays, being in shows. There was a little miniature thing that I was involved with. James Griffin, who's a kind of folk singer and was involved at the ABC and put together two albums, and one of those was called Moon Over Melbourne. So it was a variety of different kind of rock singers singing songs about Melbourne. And then there was another CD which was similar sorts of people but singing folk songs. So I got to sing The Streets of Forbes on that one. Oh, no, Weevils in the Flower I got to sing on that. And Moon Over Melbourne I got to do a kind of jazzy version of Lygon Street Limbo, the Skyhook song with saxophones on it. So if we get a chance, we might play it.

Anyway, after that, Moon Over Melbourne, there's a long break. And, you know, I really wanted to record, but the thing about me is that even though I'm a singer, I'm not, and I do write songs, I can't play an instrument. So I'm very dependent on other people to write tunes with me. And that's something that's really hard to kind of do. But what happened? Yeah, I was in a couple of hit shows, and one of them was Mum's the Word, and it made quite a lot of money. And out of Mum's the Word, I got to be in an ad campaign for This Goes With That at Suzanne, a series of ads that paid me the most money I have ever made in my entire life, and probably the most money I've ever made in my entire life, but in 1 year. And twice I was able to buy a secondhand car, and I decided that I would finance a solo CD, my little vanity project, as I called it. And I enlisted my good friend, James Black, multi-instrumentalist from, you know, all kinds of bands, and also working with Joe, and you would have seen him on Rock Quiz, the guy in the hat. So James and I went around and asked different songwriters for songs. We went to Eric McCusker, who gave me three. We went to Paul Kelly, who gave me a song that's never been recorded by anybody else, and it's a beautiful song. And we collected all these songs, and I had some other versions of things like You're My World and Music to Watch Girls Go By. But my favourite track on the album, and this album was recorded in, I think, 2003 or 2005, and it still stands up. The production on it is just incredible. And even though I was going to finance this album, we were just struck with bad luck all the way. It took 3 years to make this album. Either James was off doing work, I was doing work, or I got sick and so my voice wasn't sounding very good. It was just insane. And we ended up having to get a grant to finish it off. So it was really a vanity project and a demonstration of how difficult it is to get records, get product out, and particularly when you're an independent without a record company getting airplay for it. We got a bit of airplay for it on the ABC, which was great because I was a bit involved at the ABC then. But it's a great collection of tunes. I really love it. I had all my friends play on it. Steve Hadley and the late, great Peter Jones on drums did the rhythm tracks on every album, and that was great fun. Got, you know, Jack Saralat to come in. Paul Williamson did all the horn lines. James Black did a lot of the guitar work. And we just had great Lindsay Field came in, wonderful backing vocalist who you would know from John Farnham's band, who can make anything sound beautiful, came in and did BVs on some tracks that made them sound like something out of Motown. It was just so exciting to be involved in. But this track is a track called That's a Pretty Good Love, and it's a kind of call and response tune that I first heard when Little Feat kept going without Lyle George, and they had this singer, and from memory, I'm sure this person's name was Sean Kelly, but I could be wrong. And I first heard it from that, and I decided I wanted to do it, and I asked Joe Camilleri to do the responses on it. So have a listen, then I'll tell you how that happened. That's a pretty good love.

0: So you can hear Joe doing the responses on Mighty Good Love, and all I wanted him to do was kind of yell out like the banter, baby, my love is deep. How deep? Deep as the bottom of the house beyond, you know, do it like that. But he's so musical that he couldn't just do, it had to be sung, and it was really hard for him to do. And we were upstairs at James Black's place recording, and basically I said, look, let's just turn off the record and I'll speak it to you. You go, baby, my love is deep. And you go, how deep? And that's how we recorded it. And it works really well. It's just brilliant. We laughed ourselves to sobs doing that. And I love playing that song. Whenever I get a chance to play it, it's a thrill. I sing once a week down at Clay Pots, this seafood restaurant in South Melbourne Market with Jeffrey Burston. Every now and then he lets me do that song, which is kind of great. I love doing it. It's a beauty. I mentioned before we did a cover of Music to Watch Girls Go By, and it's a very disco sound, high production disco sound. And I was listening to a lot of kind of groovy disco R&B things, and we got this great James got this great guitar feel for it. My friend Jean-Jacques Poitoy, he does all the shouting out in French obscenities on this track, which we also had great fun doing. Getting him to say, you know, yell out like you would to someone on the street, like we'd wolf whistle, and it's against all his instincts, but he put in a very fine performance. So here's Music to Watch Girls Go By.
1: I like to watch these.

hope that was going to be my disco comeback. Not that I was there to start with, but it's such a fun track. It's really, I love playing that song too. It's really good when you make a record and you're still fond of it 10, 15 years later. You don't feel embarrassed if it comes on. I mean, I feel a bit embarrassed when I listen to My Machines, but that's rare. I'm really kind of happy with pretty much everything I recorded in this era. I mentioned that we asked Paul Kelly for a song, and this is it. It's called High Wild Ways.

beautiful song written by Paul Kelly. Quite hard to sing, interestingly, because it's so simple. You don't want to overdo it. Beautiful saxophone solo from Paul Williamson. Just kind of lovely. I'm really fond of that song. I don't get to sing it very often, but when I do, it's a good memory. So that's the album, The Marriage of Style. And, of course, in 2008, I became a marriage celebrant, a civil celebrant, doing marriages and births, deaths and marriages. And that is a song I can never sing at a wedding because it's always got a very bad ending to The Marriage of Style. But again, it's written by Sally Ford, and it's just a fantastic piece. I have to feel there's people who've been really part of my recording life over a long time. Joe, of course, in many different ways. And Sally, because we've been friends for a long time, and she now has this band, the Idiomatics, that I mentioned before, which has been doing a lot of spoken word performances. So I've been involved in about three or four of them. So the Idiomatics, because I've written some novels and a lot of poetry, they set passages from your novel or your poems to a backing. So it's kind of really arranged like a soundtrack. And the gigs are amazing. So people come and on the lineup that I was in, there was myself and Helen Garner and one other writer. And we just perform those pieces. And it's like the music informs the way you deliver the words and back the other way. It's just absolutely brilliant stuff. We did Clune's Booktown and the Malt House, and I know they're doing different series with – I think Brian Nankervis has done some as well. It is something that I think we'll see a lot more of, the idea of music and spoken word. People do find that hypnotic. It takes you to a different place. It's still music, but it's storytelling. I was involved in a project recently with – this band that sort of only exists on the internet, I think, called Birds Through Fire. And one of their members, Paul Cartwright, sought me out because he'd heard my voice in a different context speaking and asked me to do a bit of spoken word to go on this album, which is going to be released, I guess, in the air at some stage later. But, you know, Brian Cadd's on it and speaking, not playing or singing. So I think this is kind of a new direction that an area of recording and performance that is really having its moment. There's a few sites on Instagram like Letters Live where famous actors come along and read letters either written by famous people or just ordinary people. And it's just a person at a microphone talking, and it's just – it's got its own magic and beauty about it that's really loving being involved in that. So, and that's my life as a recording artist. I'm going to leave you with The Marriage of Style, which also Sally Ford recorded on her own CD. She does a completely different version of it, and she's allowed because she wrote it. And all of these songs and albums, of course, are available on Bandcamp. And every time you buy one, I get a dollar. It's really exciting. If 10 of you buy it, I'll be rolling in it. It's been great talking to you. Thanks, Dr. Gonzo, for having me on your show. All power to 3CR's arm. 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They have got a lot to answer for. See you at a gig sometime.

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2: Thank you, Jane Clifton, for your articulate and well-remembered tales about your rich history and the music that you made. Dr. Gonzo would like to continue with tracks by three more unique female artists: Nina Simone, Wendy Saddington, and Amy Taylor in Amel and the Sniffers. But first, here's a new piece, Shiva Kadisia by Paul Cartwright. He's an Australian multi-instrumentalist with an EP, The Shape of Tonight, a three-part journey that follows the themes of memory, regret, and the loss of youth. The music unfolds in ambient waves and tides, and Shiva Kadisia features a moving spoken performance by Jane Clifton. Check out Paul Cartwright's Bandcamp page to hear the complete EP and other work by Paul Cartwright.
1: Maybe, just maybe, I watch you, beautiful you, with curtains drawn, huddled in the warmth of your room. I see you cutting bolts of cloth into figures of such strangest affections. It entwines with our blood, threads spinning wildly through the air, spinning and dancing. Yet we still feel the pull from another world. Our Sundays, so full of sin yet promised, with grey days ahead, an invitation to the death of how close we came. I walk blindly through the dark cities that crave the light shared from heart to mouth to vision, now only seen by owls in the dead of night. A storm front drags itself over the weary coastline, wearing its heavy jacket made of ice and rain. Let it peel away at the layers of our skin. Now that I join you, we can lay on the outer shores. Not long now, not long until soon. Let's conquer the sparks of joy, then crash and burn under the bridge of our dreams. I hear the archer in the frame has a vision. He's seeing flotillas from faraway lands. All those flags, hoping for the trade winds. Will this be our last entry? Whispers and shouts throw line over line under line as hands reach through spindrift for the rescuing float.

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0: but it gets in your blood and it makes you feel good. Oh, Memphis, Memphis, Memphis, Memphis, yeah.
1: Well, welcome to the Hot Damn Tamale Show right here on 3CR 855 on your AM dial. And nice little opening bracket there. Right at the very top, we heard from Big Moose Jackson with a track called Jammin' and Jumpin', which would have come from the 40s. He was originally a violin player, but at a young age, crossed over to the saxophone. Started his first band, the Harlem Hotshots, while still in high school. Then in the mid-40s, he was recruited as a sax player by the band leader Lucky Millinder, and that's where that track comes from, I think. He's given the nickname Bull Moose for his appearance, and he began singing when he was asked to stand in for Wynonie Harris at a show in Lubbock, Texas. He joined King Records not soon after. Contract came his way, and that was basically to play R&B and bit of jump blues and whatever else. He had a good career and also renowned for his bawdy R&B jump blues sounds. Followed that with a lovely track, a bit of doo-wop, from the Robins, 1954, All I Do Is Rock. And then last but not least, we heard from the killer himself, Jerry Lee Lewis, off a Phillips album. And the album was called Memphis Beat, and that was the title track. I might take another one off the album while I've got it on the turntable. This is Matilda, Jerry Lee Lewis.

Oh, an extra track there from Jerry Lee Lewis off his Memphis Beat CD, off his Memphis Beat vinyl album. We had Matilda at the top and Drinking Wine, Spody Odie, a track that Styx McGee had a bit of a hit with on Atlantic. Nice track. Nice couple of tracks from the killer himself. The news came through early in the week that Nedra Tally Ross, the last surviving Ronette, died at the age of 80. And she was a founding member of the Ronettes, along with her beloved cousins Ronnie and Estelle. And her voice, style and spirit helped to find a sound that would change music. Sad to hear that news. The others had passed away, I think, Ronnie Spector passed away just a couple of years ago, I think, from memory. She was married for a while to Phil Spector. But Nedra Tally Ross, the last of the Ronettes, has gone to a better place, hopefully. And they had some great hits, including this one, Baby, I Love You, the Ronettes.

0: the Ronettes there, and Nedratelli Ross, the last surviving Ronette, just passed away earlier in the week. Keith Richards inducted them into the Hall of Fame back in 2007, and he said, recalling his first encounter with the trio in 64, "They touch my heart right there and then, and they touch it still." And yes, they were inducted into that Rock and Roll Hall of Fame back in 2007, which was 2 years before Bennett's death, and Spectre died in 2022, not that long ago. All right, another one that's just passed is David Allan Coe, who wrote Take This Job and Shove It, plus other country hits. He was 86. And I'm going to take one of his tracks right now, and this one's called If That Ain't Country.
1: The old man was covered with tattoos and scars. He got some in prison and others in bars. The rest he got working on old junk cars in the daytime. They look like tombstones in our yard, and I never seen him when he wasn't tired and mean. He sold used parts to make ends meet, covered with grease from his head to his feet, cussing the sweat and the Texas heat and mosquitoes. And the neighbors said we live like hicks, but they brung their cars for Paul to fix anyhow. He was veteran proud, tried and true. He'd fought till his heart was black and blue. Didn't know how he'd made it through the hard times. He'd bought our house on a GI Bill, but it wasn't worth all he had to kill to get it. He drank Pearl in a can and Jack Daniels Black, chewed tobacco from a mail pouch sack, had an old dog that was trained to attack sometimes. He'd get drunk and mean as a rattlesnake, and there wasn't too much that he would take from a stranger. Now we're 13 kids and a bunch of dogs, house full of chickens and a yard full of hogs. I spent the summertime cutting up logs for the winter, trying like the devil to find the Lord, working like a nigger for my room and board. Coal burning stove, no natural gas. If that ain't country, I'll kiss your ass.

Mama sells eggs at a grocery store. My oldest sister is a first-rate whore. Dad says she can't come home anymore, and he means it. Ma just sits and keeps her silent. Sister, she left 'cause Dad got violent, and he knows it. Mama, she's old far beyond her time, from chopping tobacco, and I seen her crying when blood started flowing from her calloused hand, and it hurt me. She'd just keep working, trying to help the old man to the end of one row and back again, like always. She's been through hell since Junior went to jail. When the lights go out, she ain't never failed to get down on her knees and pray because she loves him. Told all the neighbors he was off in the war, fighting for freedom. He's good to the core and she's proud. Now our place was a graveyard for automobiles. At the end of the porch there was four stacks of wheels and tires for sale for a dollar or two, cash. There was 50 holes in an old tin roof. Me and my family was living proof. The people who forgot about poor white trash, and if that ain't country, I'll kiss you.

Well, David Alan Coe there, not one to mince words. He was labelled outlaw or underground, clearly an outsider in Nashville's music establishment, though he had successes as an in-demand songwriter and singer, and eventually developed a core following around his roar, often off lyrics and a checkered and somewhat mysterious past. He did concert tours with Willie Nelson, Neil Young and others, and wrote Take This Job and Shove It, which was a hit for Johnny Paycheck in 1977. And also he had penned a hit by Tanya Tucker in the mid-70s, Would You Lay With Me in a Field of Stone. And he was the first country singer to record Tennessee Whiskey, which was penned by Dean Dillon and Linda Hargrove. And it became a bit of a standard for George Jones and others. He had quite a few hits himself, and yes, passed away during the week, 86 years of age. David Alan Coe. All right, I'm going to take a track now by a woman who's in town at the moment. Got a run of shows this weekend and also next weekend, talking about Ruthie Foster.

0: Ruthie Foster there, a track called Heartshine from her Mileage album, inspirational album that won a Grammy. And Ruthie Foster comes from a gospel background and over time has garnered a reputation for blending blues, gospel, folk and soul to the point where her last album, Mileage, won her a Grammy. And online at the moment, I should have Ruthie Foster. And Ruthie, welcome to Hot Damn Tamale. And how'd you feel about winning that Grammy?
1: To just be recognized like that, it's so validating. It truly is. It was a big surprise because there were a lot of my friends and folks that I know in the industry were in this particular category. So yeah, in that way it was surprising, and just really just a sweet way to celebrate the year.
0: It certainly was. How did you celebrate?
1: Oh, I'm still celebrating. how do you stop celebrating a Grammy?
0: I hear you. It's pretty good. Now, we took that track from the album. Now, the track was called Heartshine. Tell us a bit about it.
1: Yeah, that particular title came from my producer. I think I was talking to him about just how to walk about with your heart on the outside, like when you have a kid, it's like watching your kid walk around with your heart on the outside. You know, you feel everything, and that's kind of where that title came from, Heartshine. You know, and we just kind of took it from there, based off of just a really great chorus, as you know, having just played it. And just kind of built the song from the inside out, really.
0: Mm-hmm. How long did it take to come up with that song?
1: I'm sorry?
0: How long did it take to get that song to its final final edit?
1: Oh, a lot of the songs that we write together with this particular set of co-writers, we only take about half a day, and we've got a song. We usually do about a couple of songs a day, maybe one or two. But yeah, it goes pretty quick.
0: So yeah, I guess from what you're saying, you find songwriting fairly easy.
1: I'm afraid to say, but it does definitely come a lot smoother with really great writers.
0: Yeah.
1: And, you know, quick minds and folks who have a lot to say. So yeah. Yeah, it's going really well.
0: That's good. Now, you're in the middle or just starting off on your Australian tour. How's it been going so far? Because you've done WA and just come off Tassie.
1: Yeah, it's been great. I've been enjoying the terrain and the people. The folks are warm and inviting. And, you know, everybody just, you know, they love what we do. And especially the new music with Mileage. I'm happy to be down here with that album. And I have another one that's about to drop later on in the end of summer. So get ready for that one.
0: Okay, we'll look forward to that for sure. Now, this time around, you're touring with sort of a couple of formats. Tell us a bit about that.
1: Yeah, I'm touring with my friend, my keyboardist, Mr. Scotty Miller. He and I toured together last year through Australia. I think it may have been a shorter tour, but he and I are together for the bulk of this particular run, and then I've got the rest of my guys coming down. The rest of my band will be here next week, and we'll finish off the tour full band.
0: Okay.
1: Quartet.
0: Yeah. Tell us a bit about the other players in the band.
1: Yeah, sure. I've got Larry Fulcher. He's a bass player out of Houston, L.A. area, a session player for a good portion of his career. He's played with, and still does, play with Taj Mahal. He's played with Leon Russell. He's like first call in a lot of the L.A. studios. So I'm very fortunate to have him on bass.
2: 18 meters.
1: And then I have Brandon Temple's on drums, and he's from Austin, Texas. Another great first call. Wonderful musicians they are. And just a band of brothers. That's what I'm putting together for this tour.
0: Right, sounds promising. Not all the gigs have got the band. You're doing it as a duo with Scotty, but some of the bigger ones, you've got the full band. Plus, I've noticed that you're doing some shows with Eric Bibb. Now, the first time I heard you was many years ago, and you're a backing singer for Eric on one of his albums. I can't remember the name of the album now. And I was interviewing Eric at the time, and I said, who is that backing singer? And he said, oh, Ruthie Foster. She's absolutely fabulous. And from there, you've gone on to win a Grammy and share equal billing with Eric Bibb. It probably doesn't get much better than that, does it?
1: I'm not going to complain, that's for sure.
0: Yeah, we love Eric. Oh, we do, we do. He's a great performer. When you're a backing singer with Eric, did you ever think that you'd get as far as you did?
1: You know, I always hoped, and you know, I tell people who do ask me about, you know, why haven't they heard of me? I feel I'm in the room where I need to be, right where I'm at, and I try to fill that room, and try to say my say, and then I know when to leave the room and head to another one. But yeah, I'm so proud and honored to get a chance to even sit side by side with Eric Bibb. He's just always been a huge fan and a really special friend too. My spirit brother for sure.
0: Yeah. And the album Mileage was released through Sun Records. How did that collaboration come about?
1: Yeah, how about that story? I didn't realize they were actually looking for anybody to sign, and that happened while we were actually recording.
0: Right.
1: Mileage. They were curious about what was going on, and so we let them hear about 3 or 4 of the songs we were working on, and they signed me on the spot. So, yeah, it helped me finish this album, which is great. Just in time.
0: Yeah. Who runs Sun Records these days?
1: Yeah.
0: Yeah, who runs the label Sun Records these days?
1: It's run by a corporation out of New York. But I have a nucleus of people that I work with out of Nashville, just a small office there. And those guys have become a lot like family, too. They show up to my shows. They help me make decisions on, you know, when it comes to merch, ideas on how to market and all of that. So it's definitely become something that's really working for me right now, for sure.
0: Mm.
1: So it's a big label under a, you know, it's under a big umbrella, but it's run like a small town, a small town. But yeah, these guys are great to work with. I have to say that.
0: Yeah, you got to love that, don't you?
1: Yeah. Very personable.
0: Yeah, that's great. All right. Look, thank you for your time. I know you're sort of tight for time. So what I'm going to do is play another couple of tracks off the album. I'm going to play Slow Down and I'm going to play Done. If you could tell us a bit about those two tracks, and I will announce the gigs after we're off air, and have a great rest of Australia tour, so to speak.
1: Yeah, well, thank you. Yeah, well, Slow Down came about when I was just, I had come in from tour and sat down with Rebecca and Tyler, my co-writers, about just really taking some time down from touring for a little bit, because it was a big year of touring and trying to finish an album. And that's really how that song came about. I was just talking about how I want to go sit by the river and I want to go fishing. I hadn't been fishing in a long time. So that's how that line ended up in the song. And Done, I really wanted to sing something with Rebecca, you know, Rebecca from Larkin Poe, she and her sister Megan. And we really wanted to do something together. So I wasn't, we weren't really planning on doing it together, but she happened to be in the studio at the same time. She happened to be in the kitchen while we were downstairs recording, and I went up and grabbed her and said, come sing with me. And that's really what happened. We just stood across from each other and sang that one together.
0: Fantastic. Are you a fishing gal at heart?
1: Yeah, I do miss it. I'm not much of a fisher, fisherman these days, but yeah, I do miss it. Yeah.
0: Yeah, because from memory, you were born on a river. Was that right, or lived your early days next to a river?
1: That's right. Yeah, the Brazos River, right there in Central Texas.
0: Yeah, very nice. All right, Ruthie, I'm going to play those two tracks. Thanks very much for taking the call. Have a great tour, and hopefully I can catch up with you somewhere along the line.
1: Okay. It sounds great. It's great to talk to you. Thank you.

Ruthie Foster there, a couple of tracks from Mileage, Slowed Down and Done. And that was a pre-record, that interview, by the way, you might have guessed that. Caught up with Ruthie the other day. So she's got a gig tonight down at the Geelong Arts Centre, which would be well and truly underway. But next Friday, she's at the Brunswick Ballroom with the full band. And then Saturday, she's doing two shows, an afternoon show and evening show at the Memo Music Hall with the band as well. And then Sunday, the 10th of May, she's at the Menin Town Hall with the full band. And then she's off to Blues on Broadbeach, which is a big weekend, Sunday, May the 14th to 16th. Eric Bibb's up there as well. So, yeah, it's always a great blues festival. But in Melbourne, Friday, next Friday, 8th of May, Brunswick Ballroom. Saturday, the 9th of May, Memo Music Hall in St Kilda, two shows. And then Sunday at the Menin Town Hall in Country Victoria. Now, I do have a double pass for one of those shows to give away. If you'd like to attend Ruthie Foster with the band, give me a call here on 9419 8377. That's 9419 8377. And we can get your name on the door plus one. So that's 9419 8377. All right. The Moonee Valley Drifters are at the Ragtime Tavern tonight in Preston. They're going to probably kick off about 8:30. Two big fat sets. That goes through to 10:30. And Kerry Simpson texted me saying, could you give her gig with Carl Panuccio and Bobby Sedergren a plug? And I certainly can. And that's next Saturday, May the 9th at 6:30. At the Paris Cat. So that's Kerry Simpson, Bob Sedergren and Carl Panuccio will be doing their thing. And Phil Manning and the Hot Damn Gal herself, Sarah Carroll, who used to do Hot Damn Tamale many, many years ago. They're going to be doing a double header, so to speak, the Hot Damn Tamale acoustic sessions at the Odeon Richmond. And that's at 267 Swan Street. That's on May the 22nd, Friday, May the 22nd. Phil Manning, legendary member of Chain, along with Hot Damn Tamale's own Sarah Carroll, each doing a solo set, and then they'll get together for a bit of a jam. So that should be great. I'm going to play a track by Chain right now, which this was their next hit after Black and Blue. It's called Judgment, and we're going way back. By the way, that phone number, if you want that Ruthie Foster double pass, 9419 8377. That's 9419 8377.

Chain there off their second release after their hit-provoking first one. Great track, that Judgment. That was Phil Manning, Harvey Sullivan and Matt Taylor co-write. The whole band put in for that one. And it became their second hit as well after Black and Blue. Did very well. Toward the Blues, Chain is the name of the album, back from the 70s. All right, and yeah, Phil Manning and Sarah Carroll will be playing the Odeon Richmond. So get along and check that out to see a living legend hard at it. She'll be a great gig. That'll be Friday, May the 22nd. Phil Manning, Sarah Carroll. Check that out, as I said. Here's a bit of Chuck Berry from a Chess album called In London.

0: Chuck Berry with a track called I Got a Booking. Pretty bluesy there, I like that. It's off a Chuck Berry in London vinyl album, coming out on Chess. Manufactured and distributed in Australia under license from Aristocrat Recording Corporation out of Illinois. It's recorded in England. All right, time for me to get out of here, and want to thank everybody for listening. Hope you enjoyed the show. Check out some of the gigs that I mentioned, particularly the Ruthie Foster gigs, plus Moon Valley Drifters. You can get a chance to get down there tonight. Kerry Simpson with Bobby Sedergren at the Paris Cat next Saturday, and Phil Manning and Sarah Carroll at the Onion Richmond. So should be a great show. That Phil Manning gig will be Friday, May the 22nd. Mark Langdale is in the house, and he's going to be doing Shake, Rattle and Roll right now.
1: Well, get out of bed, wash your face and hand. Get out of bed, wash your face and hand. Well, get in that kitchen, make some noise with the pots and pans.

Good evening, listeners. Welcome once again to another edition of Shake, Rattle and Roll, brought to you by members of the Australian Rock and Roll Appreciation Society. And this evening, your presenter is Mark Langdale. Hope you can join me for the next 90 minutes or so. Going to be playing you some great rock and roll. And a big thank you to Werner Martin for presenting a fantastic program, as usual, of Hot Damn Tamale. Of course, Hot Damn Tamale shall return next Saturday at 7 p.m. So without any further ado, let's get on with the rock and roll. And this was a big hit in 1959 for Annette. And this was released on the Vista label. This one, Annette and Wild Willie.

Mark Langdale on Shake, Rattle and Roll, only on 3CR. Come along with me. Oh yeah. I wanna hold you. I'll give you one kiss.

0: Gene Vincent and the Blue Caps on Capitol from 1957, Crazy Legs. And prior to that, we had Eddie Cochran on Liberty from 1957, One Kiss, a track by Eddie Cochran you don't hear too often on the radio, and Ivory Joe Hunter in there on Atlantic from 1958, You Flip Me Baby. And we did start off with Annette on the Vista label from 1959, Wild Willie. 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

0: artists like Hank Williams, Moo Mallican, Lefty Bazell, Hank Snow, and many more. 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And do it orchid style. That mean old orchid boogie is
1: bound to drive you wild. Hillbilly Fever will be along at 11 p.m. You are tuned to 3CR. It's 13 minutes past 8. Let's hear a track now by Johnny Blake and the Clippers, released in 1956 on the G label, Bella Marie. Bella.

0: Some nice early R&B there. That was Ruth Brown on the Atlantic label from 1951. I know, and that's a Ruth Brown track that you hardly ever hear, that one. And Marie Knight prior to that on Mercury from 1956 and Grasshopper Baby. And she had some nice releases throughout the later part of the 50s. And she started off in the mid-40s as a gospel singer and recorded a lot of gospel. And then she crossed over and had some nice rock and roll numbers and even went on to record into the 60s and did a lot of soul. So she did a bit of everything, Marie Knight. And prior to that, we had Veretta Dillard, another early R&B singer, a Savoy recording from 1952, and Hurry Up. And we did start off with the rare doo-wop number by Johnny Blake and the Clippers on G from 1956, Bella Marie. It's 25 minutes past 8. You are tuned to 3CR, 855 on the AM dial, listening to Shake, Rattle and Roll. And your presenter in here this evening is Mark Langdale. I'll be here until 9:30, and then you'll have Blues with a Feeling.
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2: They're coming after us at the moment. 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
0: I'm going to play an instrumental now by Lee Allen. And Lee Allen, he's probably best remembered for his big instrumental hit, Walking with Mr. Lee. You might recall that one. If you're an old fella like me, you would remember it. Came out in late 57 and released on the Ember label. And he also released a 12-inch LP on Ember titled Walking with Mr. Lee. And we're going to play one of the tracks off that LP now. This was never issued as a single play record, only a LP track. This one, Lee Allen on Ember from 1958, Hot Rod Special.

0: Dolores Gibson on the Aladdin label from 1954. Call me, call me, call me. And prior to that, we had Little Esther, a Decca recording from 1953, and Sit Back Down. And do you like those Decca recordings? She had about three or four singles issued on Decca, and they're very nice too. And you don't hear the Decca recordings too often. You hear the Federal and Savoy recordings, but unfortunately, for some unknown reason, you don't hear the Decca recordings. Maybe they're a bit hard to get hold of, but I'm lucky enough to have all the Decca recordings. And prior to Little Esther, we had Annie Laurie, an early R&B number on the OK label from 1953, and Stop Talking, Start Walking. And Annie Laurie had a lot of issues on the Deluxe label in the later part of the 50s, but it's a very early recording for Annie Laurie there. And we did start off that instrumental taken from the Lee Allen LP, Walking with Mr. Lee. Had a big hit with that as well. And we played Hot Rod Special on Ember from 1958. It's 23 minutes to 9. You are tuned to 3CR 855 on the AM dial. Listening to, that's right, you guessed it, it's Shake, Rattle and Roll, brought to you by members of the Australian Rock and Roll Appreciation Society. And your presenter this evening is Mark Langdale. After this message, we'll have some rockabilly. I suppose the rockabilly fans are hanging out for some rockabilly as we have played a bit of R&B in the first part of the program. So we'll have this message and come back to some rockabilly numbers.
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0: Very important message there from 3CR. Let's hear from Don Woody, issued on the Decca label in 1957. Don Woody, you're barking up the wrong tree.

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0: Jim McDonald on the KCM label from 1958, Let's Have a Ball. What a great record. And I first heard that track on Shake, Rattle and Roll, believe it or not, way back in 1984. Robert Minter played it. I was listening to one of his shows when I first discovered Shake, Rattle and Roll. And that's, 42 years ago now. And I remember him playing that track and actually had to go and search for a copy of that track and finally got a copy. But yeah, first heard that when Robert Minter played that. And prior to Jim McDonald, we had Simon Crum on Capitol from 1956 and Bobcat Bop. Billy Harlan on Brunswick from 1958, I Want a Bop. And we did start off with Don Woody on Decca from 1957. You're barking up the wrong tree. And it's 11 minutes to 9. 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
0: And very important message there from 3CR. If you've got a little bit of time on your hands, you may have retired and got some loose time on your hands, well, why not become a volunteer here at 3CR? And next month, we're going to need quite a few volunteers to man the phones because Radiothon is coming up in June and we always need volunteers to help out. 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So very important message there. Okay, I'm going to play some Australian rock and roll now. And I do like this track a lot. And it was originally done by Harold Dorman. Had a big hit with this in 1960. But Johnny O'Keefe covered it, and I think his version is just as good, if not better. Though I do like the Harold Dorman version as well, don't get me wrong, but I really do like this one by Australia's own JOK, released on the Lee Gordon label in 1960, Mountain of Love.

And there we had some Australian rockers there, and that was Johnny Reb and his Rebels on Leading from 1960, Maybelline, the old Chuck Berry number. And prior to that, we had a nice instrumental by the Thunderbirds on W&G from 1961, Teen Scene, and Booker Highland on Lee Gordon from 1960, and Sweet Thing. And Johnny O'Keefe started that bracket off on Lee Gordon from 1960 and Mountain of Love, originally done by Harold Dorman, you might recall. It's right on 9 o'clock. 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

0: Hey, this is James Infeld, and you're listening to 3CR Radio, Melbourne, Australia. Keep it rocking.
1: And we'll be rocking until 9:30. Then at 9:30, you got Blues with a Feeling. Not too sure who's doing Blues with a Feeling this evening, as nobody's arrived at the studio yet. But as soon as they turn up, we'll let you know who's presenting the program. Could take a stab in the dark, though I'll only be guessing it might be Hayden Marlowe. But you'll just have to wait and see. A big cheerio to Joe out there at Coburg, who's enjoying the program. Joe phoned through, and thanks for your phone call, Joe. And glad that you enjoying the all the rock and roll. And you might like this one here by Elvis Presley, released on RCA in 1956. One-Sided Love Affair, Elvis Presley.
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Oh, was I a for no one-sided love affair? Well, the fair exchange affairs are no robbery, and the whole world will know that it's true. Understand it and solve it.

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You ever try kissing while sitting on a limb? That's what I'm talking about. Oh, that's love. Oh, that's love. Oh, that's love. That's what I'm talking about. From a hugging and a loving, let's not refrain, cause every time you kiss me, I go insane. Me, Tarzan, Eugene, that's what I'm talking about.

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Oh, that's love. 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Oh, that's love. Honey, oh, that's love.

0: Do like that a lot. Do like that a lot indeed. The Skyliners on the Calico label from 1959. This I Swear. They're probably best remembered for their big hit, Since I Don't Have You. And that was the follow-up to that. And This I Swear, not as big, but I do like it. I do like it indeed. And even though it's a ballad, it's still worth playing on Shake, Rattle and Roll. I don't have to twist my arm to get me to play that. And prior to that, we had an early track by Connie Francis on MGM from 1956 and Send for My Baby and the Big Bopper on Mercury from 1958. That's what I'm talking about. And we did start off with Elvis Presley on RCA from 1956, One Sided Love Affair. It's 12 minutes past nine. In another 18 minutes or so, you have Blues with a Feeling. Hayden Marlowe's just arrived at the 3CR studios here in Fitzroy. So he'll be presenting Blues with a Feeling. He'll be taking you through until 11 o'clock. And then at 11 o'clock, I will be back to present this program right here.
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1: And do it okie style. That mean old okie boogie's bound to drive you wild. Old man Moe's on a cane.
0: And Hayden's just handed me a flyer. There is a record fair coming up on Sunday, May the 17th of 2026. And now, the Box Hill Fair, records and CDs and cards, They are moving to the Clayton Hall. The Clayton Hall, and that's on Sunday, May the 17th. And that's a new venue there.

formerly known as the Box Hill Record Fair, will now be at the Clayton Hall. That's a new venue. That's located at 264 Clayton Road, Clayton. Doors open at 10 a.m. and they'll be open throughout the afternoon till 3 p.m. Entry is free. Boy, oh boy, entry is free. You used to have to pay to get in, but it's free to get in there now. But for early buying, if you want to get that rare record and get in first, you can get in at 9 a.m. However, only 50 people will be only admitted to get in, so you have to get there early and line up, but it will cost you. It'll cost you $20 to get in. That's early buying, 9 a.m. Get there, line up, only 50 people only admitted, and it will cost you $20. So that's the formerly known as the Box Hill Record Fair. They are now moving to Clayton Hall. And that's 264 Clayton Road, Clayton. Now, that's on Sunday, May the 17th. So what's that? That's a fortnight away. So keep that in mind. Okay, let's go back to the music now. And I'm going to play a track by Bernie Early. Who remembers Bernie Early? Don't think too many people do, but he had a couple of nice rockabilly things on MGM. Like this one right here from 1958, Bernie Early and Rock Doll.

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Come on, cool daddy, oh, let's go down to the corner where the cats on me.

0: Pat Cupp on the RPM label from 1956, Do Me No Wrong, and prior to that we had Sonny Wallace on the Yuka label from 1958. It was recorded, but it wasn't released until 2 years later in 1960 for some unknown reason. Black Cadillac, Sonny Wallace, Joni King in there. And okay, It's a Deal on Sand from 1958, and we did start off with Bernie Early on MGM from 1958. Rock Doll, time's running out. It's 24 minutes past 9. Stand by at 9:30. You have Blues with a Feeling. Let's hear from Fats Domino. This was released on Imperial in 1958, When the Saints Go Marching In.
1: Oh, when the Saints go marching in.

Fats Domino, a man that sold millions and millions of records in the 50s, and he was the second most popular male artist in the 50s. Of course, Elvis was in front. Elvis Presley was number one, sold the most records, but Fats Domino was second, and Fats had his very first release on Imperial way back in 1949, you might recall, with a Fat Man. Do you remember that? Of course you do. And that was When the Saints Go Marching In, Fats Domino there on Imperial from 1958. It's 27 minutes past nine. Stand by. Hayden Marlowe's in the building. He'll be presenting Blues with a Feeling for the next 90 minutes. And then at 11 o'clock, I will be back to present Hillbilly Fever for you. So look forward to your company. So stay tuned. It should be a great program with Hayden, as always, with Blues with a Feeling. Until next time, it's Mark Langdale saying keep on a rockin'. I should be back in about 5 weeks' time. So we're going to go out now with Janis Martin on RCA from 1956. Drugstore Rock and Roll.

0: Well, good evening. You're listening to 3CR Community Radio Melbourne. It's just past 9:30 and it's time for Blues with a Feeling. My name's Hayden Marlowe and I'm presenting the show tonight. First up, thanks Mark for some nice rock and roll tonight. Great show. Let's get underway. I'll play a mixture of stuff. Hopefully you all hear something you like. A lot of the old classic stuff tonight, I think. Maybe, mainly from the 50s. All right, let's get going. Here's a couple from Detroit. First up, John Lee Hooker, early 50s one. Rough recording, probably recorded by Joseph Von Battle. Track entitled 609 Boogie. It's got a wild, raucous charm, this one. And I'll follow that with a track from Dr. Ross. But first up, Hooker, John Lee Hooker, 609 Boogie.
1: 609 Boogie!

0: That's Dr. Ross there, late 50s, Cat Squirrel, recorded for the Fortune label out of Detroit. And that was covered, of course, on the first album by Cream, Fresh Cream. Nice version of it. They gave it the composer credits as traditional, and Dr. Ross wasn't too impressed with that. And I love the story that when Cream were touring the States in Michigan in late 60s, Eric Clapton decided to drop in on Dr. Ross at his home, and Dr. Ross didn't want to know him, told him to F off. He was obviously not impressed, not getting a royalty credit for that one. Nice story. Okay, next up, speaking of Detroit, this guy was born in Detroit, Emery Williams Jr., but he spent virtually all of his career in Chicago, Detroit Jr. This is two sides of a single that came out in the mid-60s, really strong recording. The first one is Talk Fast, and the second track is It's Bad to Make a Woman Mad. Here's Detroit Jr.
1: Yesterday I bought you a coat, Cadillac, and a diamond ring. Today I got home and caught you

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I take care of bills here. 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From now on.

know you're giving my loving away. Yeah, you brought your man in my house. I don't know what you think of me to be, woman. I don't look for that. You know that wasn't right.

Okay, that was Detroit Junior there from 1965. It's Bad to Make a Woman Mad. Right, just an announcement now about the record fair coming up at Clayton tomorrow fortnight. This is the fair that used to be out at Box Hill there for many years, but the last fair they had last year was at the new location in Clayton. 264 Clayton Road, Clayton Hall, and doors open at 10 a.m. Free entry at 10 a.m, but if you're really keen and want to get in early to get first crack at some of the goodies, you can get in at 9 o'clock, but that will cost you $20. It's one of the original record fairs, one of the best. Lots of sellers there from interstate, all formats of music, 45s, LPs, CDs, 78s even, and all styles of music, and there's always naturally some good blues records out there too. So it's a good fair, this one, first one for the year, the Clayton Hall Fair, 264 Clayton Road, Clayton. At 10 o'clock, Sunday fortnight, Sunday the 17th of May. See you out there. Right, let's hear some blues history. Here's Elmore James' debut recording, recorded for the Trumpet label in Jackson, Mississippi in 1951. Dust My Broom, of course, is the track I'm going to play. Blues legend has it that Elmore James was a bit nervous about recording and has recorded. He wasn't told that he was being recorded when they cut this track. Don't know whether that's true or not. It's certainly a fine, polished performance, and Sonny Boy's in magnificent form. But it is the only track that he recorded for the Trumpet label. The B-side, when it was released, they hastily found some artist called Bobo Thomas who recorded a track with Sonny Boy backing ups. But it wasn't Elmore, but it was released on the other side. So here's Elmore James from 1951, the original version. His original version of Dust My Broom with Sonny Boy number 2 playing some magnificent harmonica.

Well, I couldn't resist to play another Elmer James track there. He had certainly got over his stage fright pretty quickly. That was Make a Little Love, recorded 1 or 2 years after the initial debut recording of Dust My Broom. That was from about early 53, that track. Little Johnny Jones was in the band playing piano on that one. That was Elmore's regular band at the time. J.T. Brown on sax, Ransom Knowling on bass, Odie Payne on drums, Johnny Jones on piano, and Elmer James on guitar. You forget how great a vocalist he was, but when you hear some of those early tracks, the strong, impassioned vocals, there's not many guys who are better at singing the blues than Elmer James. One of my real favourites. Let's do another one of my favourites. Here's Jimmy Rogers, early 50s, Going Away, Baby.

Two tracks there from Jimmy Rogers, Going Away Baby, and the second one was Today, Today Blues, both from the very early 50s, recorded for the Chess label. Next up, I'm going to play a track from Luke Long Gone Miles. Don't know much about this guy. I know he did some recordings with Sonny Terry and Brownie McGee, late 50s or early 60s, but not sure when this track dates from, perhaps late 50s. Hello, Josephine. Here's Long Gone Miles.

Well, that was Prez. Kenneth, he did some recordings in the mid-60s, mainly as a session player in Chicago. Didn't have many releases under his own name. Not many at all, actually. Don't think I know of any others. That was a track entitled I Am The Man, Downstairs, Prez Kenneth, from about 1965. All right, let's hear a big name now. Here's Fats Domino, one of his great early tracks from the early 50s. Don't You Lie To Me, Fats Domino.

So that monkey and the baboon are playing themselves up. The monkey when the money is scared to pick it up. The monkey stumbled mama, the baboon fell. The monkey grabbed the money and he run like hell.

Okay, that was a vocalist known as Dirty Red. His real name was Nelson Wilburn. He recorded in Chicago and began recording in 35 and recorded up until the late 40s. That track didn't come out till the early 50s, though, on the Imperial label. He was perhaps known for his dirty songs. That's why he was called Dirty Red, and that was no exception. Dirty Mother Fire, from 47, released in 1951. All right, next up, pretty obscure guy, Sonny Boy Holmes, the $64 question.

All right, that was Big Boy Spires, a track recorded in Chicago in 53. He had a couple of releases and played on one or two sessions, but didn't get a lot of success, which was a shame. He had one great song recorded for the Chess label, Murmalow, Big Fat Mama. It's one of the classic tracks from the early 50s on the Chess label, that one. But that was after Big Boy Spires. I think P.T. Hayes was the harmonica player on that session. Next up, another harmonica player, Snooky Pryor. He was there at the very beginning, began recording in 47 with Floyd Jones and Moody Jones, when the new era in Chicago blues was starting, and he had a recording career that went until the early 60s, and then he quit. He was sick of it, I think, but he cut some fine records over the course of time, and I'm going to play one of his most famous songs from the mid-50s, the song that was covered by the Pretty Things on their first album, Judgment Day. Here's Snooky Pryor from 1956.

That was Billy Boy Arnold, one of his classic tracks recorded for the VJ label, You Got Me Wrong. Henry Gray was playing the piano on that track. All right, another mention about the record fair coming up in 2 weeks' time, Sunday, May the 17th, out in Clayton. This is the fair that used to be at Box Hill. They were at Box Hill for many years, but the last one from last year was also at Clayton, and it's at Clayton from now on. May the 17th, 264 Clayton Road, Clayton. Doors open at 10 a.m. It's free entry if you go in then, but if you want to get in earlier at 9 o'clock, you can get in for $20. So keep that in mind. It's a good fair, one of the original Melbourne ones. It's a fair where you'll find a lot of interstate sellers, and there's all formats of music, all styles of music, and naturally some great blues out there. So I'll see you out there in a couple of weeks' time, Sunday, May the 17th. All right, let's get back to the music. Might play some vintage material now. I haven't played this one for a little while on the show. One of the most famous recordings pre-war blues. One of the Lomax recordings when he went through Mississippi in 41 and 42. The first year he came across this group at Lake Cormorant, Mississippi. He was looking for people that sounded like Robert Johnson, and Johnson, of course, had died in 38, but he came across Sunhouse with a small group of musicians at Lake Cormorant. Lomax recorded them in the back of a grocery store there by a railway, branch line, where they were doing some shunting of the trains. And occasionally in some of their recordings, you can hear the trains shunting in the background. Fascinating stuff. But the performances he caught from this small group are just incredible, I think. You had Sunhouse on guitar and vocals. Willie Brown, the famous Willie Brown, mentioned in Crossroads Blues, second guitar. Leroy Williams was playing harmonica, and Fiddlin' Joe Martin was playing the mandolin. Sunhouse didn't record again after these recordings till his discovery in the 60s. Willie Brown never recorded again. Joe Martin recorded later in the 60s. He played the drums. He switched to drums and played on a few of Woodrow Adams' recordings through the 50s and 60s. I believe Leroy Williams was killed in the Second World War, so it's a moment in history, this one. I'm going to play Government Fleet Blues. Sunhouse, Willie Brown, Leroy Williams, and Fiddlin' Joe Martin recorded in Mississippi in August 1941. Real live Juke Joint Blues.

black guy.

Government Fleet Blues, Sunhouse, recorded in 1941 for the Library of Congress. All right, next up I'm going to play a couple of Elmore James tracks. These ones are for you, Peter. I know you mentioned you liked Elmore James, so I think you might like these ones. I'll start with Early in the Morning. This is Elmore James from the early 50s.

Elmo James, Hawaiian Boogie. Let's hear something completely different. Here's Hank Ballard, and he had a baby.

Big Joe Turner there, jumping at the Jubilee. Great R&B there. Let's hear some Down Home Blues from Louisiana. Here's Lightning Slim with Lazy Lester. Mean Old Lonesome Train.

That was Robert Henry, recorded in 1953. I think he only cut the four tracks. Some speculation, he's playing both the piano and the harmonica on that track. If he did, he's pretty versatile. Not many guys did that. Jimmy McCracklin was one. I think Willie Mabon may have done it also, but that's pretty impressive if that's in fact the case with Robert Henry. Fine performance. That was Something's Gone Wrong with My Lovin' Machine, based on an old Sonny Boy number one track. All right, not much time left. Let's see what I can squeeze in. Let's hear one from Howling Wolf, I think. Yeah, why not? Mr. Highwayman.

Okay, that was Little Walter. I'd Hate to See You Go. Recorded for Chess. Well, that's just about it for Blues with a Feeling for this week. Thanks for listening. Hope you've enjoyed the show. Thanks to those who called. Don't forget, you can catch Blues with a Feeling every Saturday night right here on 3CR, 9:30 through to 11. I'll be back in 4 weeks' time, and I think Chris is doing the show next week, so tune in for that one. That'll be a good one. And don't forget the Record Fair, Sunday fortnight out at Clayton Hall. Don't change the dial. Mark's coming back into the studio. He's going to be presenting Hillbilly Fever, so stay tuned for that. That'll be a great show. I'll leave you with, I think it's a Howlin' Wolf one again. Yeah. Thanks for listening, and I'll catch you later.

Good evening, listeners. Welcome once again to another edition of Hillbilly Fever. Hillbilly Fever on a Saturday night with your presenter, Mark Langdale. And a big thank you to Hayden Marlowe for presenting a fantastic program of Blues with a Feeling. And Blues with a Feeling shall return next Saturday at 9:30. But now it's time for some Hillbilly, and we'll be here for the next 3 hours. And I think we'll start off with a track by Rod Morris. And this was issued on the Capitol label in 1952. Rod Morris, Honey, Honey, Honey.

0: Betty Joe on the Speed label from 1953, You'll Need My Help. And prior to that, we had Hank Thompson on Capitol from 1950, Playing Possum, and Charlene Arthur on RCA from 1955, Kiss the Baby Goodnight. And we did start our program off this evening with Rod Morris on Capitol from 1952, Honey, Honey, Honey. You are tuned to 3CR, 855 on the AM dial, listening to Hillbilly Fever, Hillbilly Fever on a Saturday night with your presenter, Mark Langdale. It's 13 minutes past 11.
1: This is Irene Bolger, former Secretary of the Nurses' Federation in Victoria. Throughout the nurses' dispute in 1986 and the waterfront dispute in 1998, 3CR was always there, broadcasting the voices of workers in struggle.
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0: Now, there is a record fair on in a fortnight's time. That's Sunday. Sunday, the 17th of May. So that's 2 weeks' time. And formerly known as the Box Hill Record Fair, it's now they are moving to Clayton Hall. And that is a new venue at 264 Clayton Road, Clayton. And the doors open at 10 a.m. They will be open through the afternoon until 3 p.m. Now, entry is free. It's free now, but for early buying, for the first 50 only, you can get in at 9 a.m, but it will cost you $20. So early buying. So get there and line up, because only 50 will be allowed in at 9 a.m, but it will cost you $20. So that's the formerly known as the Box Hill Record Fair. Probably still is called the Box Hill Record Fair, but they're moving to Clayton Hall, which is now at 264 Clayton Road, Clayton, as I mentioned. And that's Sunday, May.

the 17th. So 2 weeks away. So get on over there. Okay, let's get back to the Hillbilly now. Going to play a track by Lattie Moore. This was released on the Speed label in 1952. Lattie Moore, Duke Joint Johnny.

0: Joe Martin on the Coral label from 1952, Milk Cow Blues. And prior to that, we had Jeannie Gale on Capital from 1952, I'm Moving On, originally done by Hank Snow 2 years earlier. And Whirly Fairburn in there on Capital from 1954. And Good Deal Lucille, a track that El Terry also did for Hickory around about the same time. And we did start off with Laddie Moore on Speed from 1952, Duke Joint Johnny. It's 24 minutes past 11. You are tuned to 3CR 855 on the AM dial, listening to Hillbilly Fever, Hillbilly Fever on a Saturday night with your presenter, Mark Langdale. Keep in mind, our radiothon is coming up probably around about 6-7 weeks' time, so start saving now. It's going to be another hard, tough year. I know a lot of people are doing it really, really hard. But if you want to keep this program on air, just go without that coffee for a week or so. I suppose a lot of people are probably doing that now with the cost of other things. But, just try to support 3CR and try to keep us on the air anyway. So that's a big ask of us. And we hope we can make our targets. So it was a hard slog last year, and it's going to be even tougher this year with so many people struggling, I suppose. But let's see if we can do our best and hope for the best, and just hope that Hillbilly Fever can survive. Have a very short message and we'll be right back.
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0: Going to play a track now by Tennessee Ernie Ford, and this was released in 1952 on the Capitol label, Blackberry Boogie.

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I grabbed her for a kiss, she said, turn me loose. Your lips are all blue from that blackberry juice. I hugged her once and said, don't be coy. You know I'm your blackberry picking boy. I kissed her then and she let out a sigh and said, let's go to my house and bake a pie.

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0: Hank Snow on the RCA label from 1955. I've Forgotten You. And prior to that, we had Merle Travis on Capitol from 1947. I'm Sick and Tired of You, Little Darling. And Ernest Tubb on Decca from 1956. There's No Fool Like a Young Fool. And we did start that bracket off with Tennessee Ernie Ford on Capitol from 1952. Blackberry Boogie. It's 22 minutes to midnight. You are tuned to 3CR 855 on the AM dial. Listening to Hillbilly Fever, Hillbilly Fever on a Saturday night with your presenter, Mark Langdale. And a big cheerio to Graham down there in Tasmania, regular listener. Phones through every single week to the different presenters here on Hillbilly Fever. And thanks very much for your phone call, Graham, and hope you enjoy the rest of the program. Have a very short message, and then we'll be back with a track by Hank Williams.
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0: I'm going to play a track by Hank Williams, and this was released in 1951 on the MGM label, Howlin' at the Moon.

Alone Pine on the RCA label from 1952, Lipstick on Your Collar. And prior to that, we had Jimmy Heap on Capitol from 1952, Heartbreaker, and Ray Price on Columbia from 1951, If You're Ever Lonely, Darling. And we did start that bracket off with Hank Williams on MGM from 1951, Howlin' at the Moon. And it's 11 minutes to midnight, and you are tuned to 3CR, 855 on the AM dial, listening to Hillbilly Fever on a Saturday night with your presenter, Mark Langdale.

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And that's the Rockin' Roots show, which will be coming up just after this program, Hillbilly Fever. Here, I might make an announcement that I've decided to retire from Rockin' Roots. I'm not going to be doing any more Rockin' Roots programs, and unless John puts any of my old programs on. But I've decided to call it a day for Rockin' Roots, as it's a bit of a hard shift overnight. And plus, I'm doing other programs as well, so it's getting a little bit too much for me. So I thought I'd make this announcement now that I won't be doing any more Rockin' Roots programs now, unless John puts any of my old programs on. But I won't be doing any more Rockin' Roots programs. But however, you still can hear me. You still can hear me on Shake, Rattle and Roll and Hillbilly Fever. I should be on about once every 5 weeks on the roster. So I just thought I'll put that announcement over. So let's get back to the Hillbilly now, and let's hear from Red Foley. And this was released on the Decca label in 1949. Red Foley, I Wish I Had a Nickel.

0: June Carter on the Columbia label from 1953, Jukebox Blues, and prior to that, we had Charlie Gore on King from 1956, Absolutely Free, and Ernie Lee in there on MGM from 1953, Wrong Number, and Red Foley on the Decca label from 1949, I Wish I Had a Nickel, and he probably wishes he had a nickel because he phoned the wrong number. And it's 1 minute past midnight, and you are tuned to 3CR 855 on the AM dial, listening to, that's right, you guessed it, it's Hillbilly Fever. Hillbilly Fever on a Saturday night with your presenter, Mark Langdale.
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0: Very important message there from 3CR. Let's hear from Eddie Arnold, and this was released in 1951 on the RCA label. Eddie Arnold, Bundle of Southern Sunshine.

0: Johnny Cash on the Sun label from 1959. Thanks a lot. And Jimmy Martin prior to that on Decca from 1968, Losing You. And Grandpa Jones on King from 1955, Tragic Romance. And we did start off with Eddie Arnold on RCA from 1951, Bundle of Southern Sunshine. It's 13 minutes past midnight. You are tuned to 3CR, 8.55 on the AM dial. And we'll be here until 2 a.m. And then at 2 a.m. you'll have the Rock and Rich Show. And it looks like it's live tonight, this morning, I should say. So John should be in at 2 a.m.
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0: Let's hear from the Carlisles, and this was released in 1953 on the Mercury label, I Need a Little Help.

things that may come. Someone may get mean enough to drop an atom bomb. 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

0: Tommy Duncan on the intro label from 1952. Relax and Take It Easy. Do like that song. And prior to that, we had Gino Quinn on Capitol from 1953. I Believe in Lovin'. The Leuven Brothers on Capitol from 1956. Cash on the Barrelhead. And the Carlisles on Mercury from 1953. I Need a Little Help. Now, there is a record fair coming up in a fortnight's time. The Box Hill Fair, record CDs and cards, but they are moving. They're moving to Clayton Hall, and that's at the new venue, 264 Clayton Road, Clayton, and the fair will be on in a fortnight's time, Sunday, May the 17th, 2026. Doors open at 10 a.m. They will be open throughout the afternoon until 3 p.m. Entry is free. And for early buying, you have to get there early and line up. You can get in at 9 a.m, but however, only 50 people will be allowed in early. The first 50 people allowed in at 9 a.m, but it will cost you $20. So that's the Box Hill Record Fair now at the Clayton Hall, which is 264 Clayton Road, Clayton. And that's Sunday, May the 17th. So you might want to go down there and get yourself some records.
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0: Very important message there from 3CR. Let's hear from Slim Whitman, and this was released in 1956 on the Imperial label, Song of the Wild.

0: Louis Innes on the Mercury label from 1949, Better Backup Mama. And prior to that, we had Riley Crabtree on the Country Picnic label from 1957, Tattle Tattle Tale, and Glenn Barber on Starday from 1955, Living High and Wide. And we did start off with Slim Whitman on Imperial from 1956, Song of the Wild. It's 23 minutes to 1 here at 3CR. And you're listening to Hillbilly Fever. Hillbilly Fever on a Saturday night with your presenter, Mark Langdale.
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0: I'm going to play a track now by James O'Gwynn, and this was released on the D label in 1958, Blue Memories.

0: George Morgan on the Columbia label from 1955, A Shot in the Dark. And prior to that, we had Wesley Tuttle on the Capitol label from 1945 and With Tears in My Eyes. And Sonny Hall on the Macy's label. Sorry about the surface noise off that. That was taken off an original Macy's 78 from 1950, just a little bit more. And speaking of 78s, in our last hour, we will be on 78 speed. We will be playing original US 78s in the last hour, just after one, so do stay tuned. And we did start that bracket off with James O. Gwynn on the D label from 1958, Blue Memories. And I have a very short message, and we'll be right back.
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0: And let's go back to 1950 with Leon Payne, released on Capitol, I'm a Lone Wolf.

living strictly on the prowl. Put your hat on the table and your coat on the chair. Stop looking at that clock, gal. You ain't going nowhere. I'm a lone wolf.

Hank Penny on the King label from 1944, Last Night. And Johnny Horton prior to that on Columbia from 1957, Lovers Rock. Betty Cody on the RCA label from 1953, Phonograph Record. And we did start that bracket off with Leon Payne on Capitol from 1950, I'm a Lone Wolf. And it's right on 1 o'clock, so we've got 1 hour left of Hillbilly Fever. And then right after Hillbilly Fever, you've got this program right here.

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And Rock and Roots will be live this morning, and John Simons will be presenting the program. So he'll be along in another 59 minutes, so do stay tuned. In this last hour, we're going to be playing the original US Hillbilly 78, so I hope you enjoy them. And the first one is by Roy Acuff, and this was released in 1953 on the Capitol label, Tied Down.

0: Gene Stewart on the Decca label from 1953, Tag Waltz. And prior to that, we had Joe Allison on Capitol from 1950, Two Hearts Are Better Than One Anytime. And Billy Starr on Columbia from 1951, If You Come Home and Find Me Gone. And we did start off with Roy Acuff on Capitol from 1953, Tied Down. It's approaching 12 minutes past 1 a.m. and you are tuned to 3CR, 855 on the AM dial, and you're listening to Hillbilly Fever. Hillbilly Fever on a Saturday night with your presenter, Mark Langdale.
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0: 3CR. I'm going to play a track now by Zeke Clements, and this was released in 1949 on the MGM label, Girl That Done Me Wrong.

0: And there we had the Lucky Brothers on the MGM label from 1953. I'll Dance at Your Wedding. And Little Jimmy Dickens also had a version of that out on Columbia at the same time, you might recall. And prior to that, we had Freddie Chapman on Capitol from December of 1953, Flirting with the Blues, and Lonzo and Oscar on Decca from 1951. Must have been something I ate. And we did start off with Zeke Clements on MGM from 1949 and Girl That Done Me Wrong. And it's 22 minutes past one. 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Hillbilly Fever on a Saturday night with your presenter, Mark Langdale.
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And we're going to play a track now by Johnny Bond, and this was issued on the Columbia label in 1950, Cherokee Waltz.

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Muscle and blood and skin and bone. A mind that's weak and a back that's strong.

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I loaded 16 ton of number 9 coal, and the star boss said, "Well, bless my soul, you load 16

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0: And there we had Frankie Lane on the Columbia label from 1956, 16 tons, a track better known by Tennessee Ernie Ford, who took it to the top of the charts, but that was the version by Frankie Lane. And prior to that, we had Barbara Brown from 1948 and Buttons and Bows. And, of course, Dinah Shore is best remembered for that one, who had a big number one hit with it as well, but that was the hillbilly version by Barbara Brown. And we had Rex Allen on Decca from 1952 with Jambalaya. And we did start off with Johnny Bond on Columbia from 1950 and Cherokee Waltz. The time is 25 minutes to 2. 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
0: Okay, I'm going to play a track now by Margie Colley, and this was released in 1953 on the Decca label. Margie Colley, Are You Sorry?

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0: Sheriff Texas Jim Lewis on the Coral label from 1952, Sweet Face But a Cold Heart. And Jimmy Davis on Decca from 1947, Let's Be Sweethearts Again. And Jimmy Lawson from 1947 on Columbia, Dangerous Ground. And we did start that bracket off with Margie Colley on Decca from 1953, Are You Sorry? It's 14 minutes to 2. Stand by. At 2 o'clock, you'll have the Rock and Roots Show. 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
0: I'm going to play a track now by Arthur Guitar Boogie Smith, and this was released on the MGM label, taken off a local, an Australian MGM 78, this one, from 1948. Arthur Guitar Boogie Smith and Mandolin Boogie.

0: Chester Smith on the Capitol label, Chester Smith and Cold Grey Dawn. And prior to that, we had Johnny Hicks on Columbia from 1950. I can't get enough of that. And we did start off with Arthur Guitar Boogie Smith on MGM from 1948 and Mandolin Boogie. It is 5 minutes to two. Stand by at 2 o'clock. 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
0: 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Now, for all you Rock and Roots listeners that might have not been tuned in before, I'm going to finish up from Rock and Roots. I'm not going to be presenting any more Rock and Roots programs, but I will still be doing Shake, Rattle and Roll and Hillbilly Fever on a regular basis, so you can still catch up with me then, as it's just getting a little bit too much to do all the three programs at once. So I'm just going to stick to Shake, Rattle and Roll and Hillbilly Fever. I'll be back in 5 weeks' time to present another program of Hillbilly Fever. Stand by for Rock and Roots with John Simons, and we're going to go out with Roy Hogshead on Capitol from 1954. You're Just My Style.
2: You're just my style. I can dance away the blues with you.

Good morning, it's Rockin' Roots on 3CR. I'm John Simons. Yep, it's our favourite part of the week. It's Rockin' Swing time. Before we get back into it, I want to say thank you to Mark Langdale for Hillbilly Fever. And what about the 40s and 50s music we don't get anywhere else? And I really enjoyed the Frankie Lane as well. And yep, Hillbilly Fever will be back next Saturday night at 11 p.m. on 3CR. Coming up on the programme this week, lots of music is happening from Burl Ives and Richie Valens as well, Slim Whitman, Artie Shaw and his orchestra, Chuck Berry, Lloyd Price, Duke Ellington, B.B. King, The Tokens, Rosie and the Originals, Freddie Bell and the Bell Boys, The Genos, as well as Fats Waller, and there's also Robeson and the Mills Brothers as well. And our comedy feature at 4:45 will be the British comedian Ken Goodwin. Now we can get back to the music. This is Burl Ives on 3CR. A song we all know. This is On Top of Old Smokey.

Hank Lachlan from the Majestic Records label that sent me the pillow. Marty Robbins has come up right now with Singing the Blues. This was a huge hit by a huge hit by Guy Mitchell, but it's good to hear Marty Robbins' version of it now coming up.

0: Marty Robbins there, that's Singing the Blues, and we had Hank Lockman from Majestic, Send Me the Pillow, from the Imperial Records label. Dustin Whitman with Secret Love, and we had a Secret Love, that was a huge hit by Doris Day there. It's good to hear Slim Whitman's version. The Burl Ives was there too, with On Top of Old Smokey from the Summit label. And we started the program with Duane Eddy and Cannonball from 1958 from the Jamie Records label. See, Rock and Roots program, yep, you can take part now, 94198377, that's the number. And I should send a shout out to Mr. Dilliards. The Melbourne group is going to be playing live at the Tramways Hotel in North Fitzroy. That's coming up on Sunday, the 8th. That's Saturday the 16th of May. That's when you can go see the Melbourne group, Mr. Dilliard, performing live at the Tramways Hotel. On Saturday the 16th of May, the show kicks off at 8 p.m. So that's Mr. Dilliard at the Tramways Hotel in North Fitzroy. And some more music is coming your way next on 3CR.
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0: Charlie Pride is coming up right now from Arce Victor, and this is I'd Rather Love You.
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0: and never know your love at all.
1: Charlie Pride from R.C. Victor, and that's I'd Rather Love You. And coming up now, we have I Can't Stop Loving You by Jimmy Little. Jimmy Little is a great Australian music performer. This one's going out to you, Crystal, because you're a huge Jimmy Little fan, and you live out near in Mafarra there, and you're a big fan of the rock and

Lionel Rose from the Majestic Records label. That's I Thank You. I want to give a shout out to all the mothers for Mother's Day coming up next week. So some nice sweet songs there for all the mothers there. I Thank You. That's a good one. That's a good message in that song there. Time for Elvis Presley coming up now. And from 1960, this is I Beg of You, taken from his album 50 Million Elvis Fans Can't Be Wrong, Elvis Gold Recordings Volume 2. Now the story goes that Elvis Presley served 2 years in the army and couldn't get to a studio during that time to record any new records, so RCA Victor released a whole series of compilation albums instead during that time. Yeah, it was March the 24th, 1958, when Elvis Presley got sworn in to the Army as Private 5331-0761. And his last recording session before that was February that year. That's when he recorded Wear My Ring Around Your Neck, and the other recording he made was Your Cheating Heart. And Your Cheating Heart wasn't issued until 1965. But getting back to his compilation albums, they were the first one was released in May 1958, and that featured songs from the Heartbreak Hotel and Jailhouse Rock movie soundtracks. His second compilation album was Elvis Gold Records. That was from November 1958. Another one of Elvis's compilation albums is 50 Million Elvis Fans Can't Be Wrong. And that peaked, that's from March 1960. That peaked the US albums chart at number 31 and features 10 tracks. And coming up from that album right now, this is I Beg of You.

0: The Genos from the Jam Records label, that's Sweet Little Annie, and we had Elvis Presley with I Beg of You from 1960. Lionel Rose was there too with I Thank You. Jimmy Little, I Can't Stop Loving You, and that was from the Festival Records label. And we had Charlie Pride from R.C. Victor, I'd Rather Love You. That's the, it's the Rock and Roots program here. We're on 8:55 a.m. We're on digital radio as well. 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Now, you can take part in the program right now on 94198377. Good morning to Natasha from Morwell, who's just phoned through. I like your words. I like what you told me before. You said that I'm sounding, I sound real clear. Well, thank you. Thank you very much, Natasha. I found you a nice, sweet song I'll play for you in the next half hour as well. And also, I must remind you that the box here, the box, what used to be the Box Filter, it's now the Clayton Records and CDs Fairs happening next Sunday, the 17th of May. So you can head down to 265 Clayton Road in Clayton and check out all the vinyl records and the magazines and CDs that they have on sale. And early buying is available from 9 a.m. First 50 only $20 to get in. But, be worth it. You can spend a couple of hours there. You never know what you might find. Just think all the rare records they have there. So, remember, it's the Clayton Hall Records and CD Fair. It's Sunday week, so that's a day from today, the 17th of May at the new venue at 264 Clayton Road in Clayton. That's the Clayton Record Fair.
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0: It's Rock and Roots on 3CR. Good morning, I'm John Simons.

I just love those instrumentals, yeah, the guitar rock instrumentals. That was the Royal Tones there with Whale, and coming up now, Chuck Berry with this instrumental. This is Rock at the Philharmonic, recorded at Chess Records in 1958, and Chuck Berry himself plays the guitar. There's Lafayette Leak on piano, Willie Dixon on bass, and Fred Bellows plays the drums. That's coming up right now on 3CR.

The Heartbeats from the Roulette Records label, Sometimes I Wonder, from 1958. Natasha from Orwell, your song's coming up right now my way, and thanks for the call, but I do sound clear. This is Rick and the Keens from 1961 from the Smash Records label, And Maybe.

0: That's Rick and the Keens with Maybe from 1961 from the Smash Records label. The Heartbeats were there too from 1958, Sometimes I Wonder, released on Roulette. And we had Chuck Berry from Chess and Rock at the Philharmonic from 1958. The Royal Tones were there too with Whale. And we had Bobcat, Bob by Simon Crumb. It's the Rock and Roots program here on 8:55 a.m. We're on digital radio. We're live streaming around the world at 3cr.org.au. You can take part in the program now, 94198377. And Roy Orbison is one of the artists that you hear on this program. Roy Orbison's coming up in the last hour of this program. Today actually is the day that his first single, Ooby Dooby, was re-released on the Sun Records label in 1956. Now, the original Ooby Dooby had been released earlier that year by J-Well Records, but Ooby Dooby is actually Orbison's very first record, and he recorded and released that on the Sun Records label. And some more music is coming your way next. Also, listen out for this program too.
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0: This next song Paul Anka wrote at the age of 14, and this made number one in both the UK and the US in 1957. We know this song.

The Tokens there, The Line Sleeps, and I just love that vocalising there. And Lloyd Price is coming up right now, because we lost Lloyd Price 5 years ago on May the 3rd, 2021. He was aged 88, born 1933. He was a pianist, a composer, writer and vocalist who signed up to Specialty Records in 1950 after being rejected by Imperial Records in favour of Fats Domino. Now, his first record, Lordy Miss Claudie, featured Fats Domino playing piano, and that peaked the US R&B chart and at number one. His second single, Ain't That a Shame, was another R&B top 10 hit in 1953 before he was drafted into the US Army, and that's where he served right up until 1956. That's when he moved to Washington to start up his own label. He started the Kent Records label, and that's where he recorded Just Because, and then he leased that recording to ABC Paramount. And it was released a short time later and made it to number 29 on the US Billboard chart. Now, his next hit, Lonely Chair, made it to number 88 in September 1957. And sometime after that, he rewrote an old folk song called The Ballad of Stagger Lee, which he titled Stagger Lee. And he released that on the ABC Paramount label in 1959. He had a string of hits. Hits including Where Were You, Personality, and I'm Gonna Get Married. Look, coming up right now, this is Stagger Lee, and this topped the US Billboard chart at number one for 4 weeks in February 1959. The night.

0: Bill Haley and his comments from the Decca label. That's Billy Goat, of course, Johnny our keeper. Recorded that for his first single around about that time there. And that came out here, was released locally here in Australia on a black and yellow coloured Festival 45. What's good about this program, we get to hear the original 45 singles just like this next one coming up, but it's Freddie Bell and the Bell Boys.
1: One, two...

0: A ding dong.
1: Come on, horse, let's roll along.
2: Freddie Bell and the Bellboys from the Wing Records label, that's Ding Dong, and we had Bill Harley and his Comets with Billy Goat, and Lloyd Price was there too with Stagger Lee, and we had the Tokens, The Lion Sleeps Tonight, and Paul Anka with Diana from 1957. It's the Rockin' Roots program, and we'll get into, it's almost 3 o'clock, so we'll get into some jazz very soon. And you can take part right now, 94198377, that's the phone number. And you know what, you can take part in this program, the Rockin' Roots program needs you. Now, you might have quite a bit, or even some rock and roll, jazz, blues, or even country music in your music collection from the 40s, the 50s, and the 60s. 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That's the number.
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2: 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Good morning, I'm John Simons.

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I'm no good without you. 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

0: He's really putting down a hard story, ain't he? I don't believe a word he's saying myself. You can tell her that, but not me.
1: Pearl Bailey from the Mercury Records label, that's Porter's Love to a Chamber Maid from 1957, featuring orchestra conducted by Don Redman. Now, Artie Shorty's orchestra is coming up right now with this January 1950 recording of I Get a Kick Out of You. The band leader, Artie Shaw himself, plays the clarinets, and there's quite a bit of a band happening with Don Fogerquist, Vic Ford, Don Palladino, and as well as Dick Pierce on the trumpets. There's also Bert Vassalona, Porky Cohen, and Fred Zetto, and Sonny Ross on the trombones. Herb Stewart and Frank Sicalo play the alto saxophones. Al Conn and Zoot Sims, they play the tenor saxophones. And Danny Banks on the baritone sax. And Gil Barrios plays the piano. There's Jimmy Rainey and on the guitar. And Dick Venison plays the bass. And it's Irv Kluger on the drums.

0: Artie Shaw and his orchestra from 1950, that's I Get a Kick Out of You. Pearl Bailey was there too from Mercury, a Porter's love song to a chambermaid, and we had Frank Sinatra, All of Me from Capitol. Also from the Capitol Records label, Wayne Newton with More. It's the Jazz Hour here on 8:55 a.m. We're on digital radio. 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And Melbourne group, Mr. Dilliard, the Melbourne group, is going to be performing their next big gig at the Tramways Hotel. This coming Saturday, the 16th of May, from 8 p.m. So do yourself a favour, head on to the Tramways Hotel in North Fitzroy and go check out the Mr. Dilliard band performing live. Remember, that's at 8 p.m. this coming Saturday at the Tramways Hotel in North Fitzroy.
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0: Fats Waller's coming up right now from Arce Victor. This is I Can't Give You Anything But Love.

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That's Brian May and the ABC Melbourne Show Band there. And that's I Get Sentimental Over You, an original hit by Tommy Dorsey and his orchestra. And that solo trombone you heard was played by Don Locke. And Laurie Mann is coming up right now on 3CR.

That's Laurie Mann and You Are My Lucky Star. Gracie Fields is coming up right now. Now, Gracie Fields, who comes from far north England, she's almost in Scotland, and she was so big in her days that they named a ship after her. Now, imagine having a ship named after you, but things didn't turn out so good for Gracie Fields. The ship named after her sunk somewhere out of sea near Dunkirk, but great performer. Here we go with If I Should Fall in Love Again.

0: Now Gracie feels if I should fall in love again. And Laurie Mann was there too with You Are My Lucky Star. And Brian May and the ABC Melbourne show band with I Get Sentimental Over You, that Tommy Dorsey hit. And Fat Swallow was there too with I Can't Give You Anything But Love from R.C. Victor. 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And you can take part in the program 94198377. That's the number. And the Box Hill record CDs and cards fair is happening at its new venue at the Clayton Hall at 264 Clayton Road in Clayton. Now that's happening Sunday, a week from now, on the 17th of May. You can go along and check out the CDs, the LP vinyl records, and the cards, the gift cards. And early buying is available at 9 p.m. For the first 50 only, $20. A free entry between 10 a.m. and 3 p.m. But look, you want to get there early, and the earlier you get there, the better, the more records you have to choose from. You never know what you find there at the records and CDs and cards fair. And remember, it's happening on Sunday, the 17th, 9 p.m. at the Clayton Hall at 264 Clayton Road in Clayton.
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0: It's the Jazz Hour. Good morning, I'm John Simons.

That's Adrian Ford's big band, and Adrian Ford, the band leader, played the piano. The vocalist you heard was Mike Hallam, and that was Ain't Misbehaving. And coming up now, we have Duke Ellington, and this is Happy and a Tommy, taken from his Duke Ellington's 1959 album Autonomy of a Murder. And it's Duke Ellington playing the piano along with there's Shorty Baker and Herb Jones, Ray Nance and Clark Terry, and Gerald Wilson on the trumpets, and Paul Gonsalves plays the tenor sax.

Duke Ellington with Happy Anatomy from 1959, and Adrian Ford's Big Band was there too with Ain't Misbehaving. We had the Toronto Band there with Ma'am, and Hello Dolly by Louis Armstrong, taken from his 1963 cap LP Hello Dolly. Of course, there was a Broadway musical that featured that song too, and Louis Armstrong was on vocals, and of course Billy Kyle was on the piano, but Glenn Thompson did a good job on the banjo on that record there. Yes, it's the Jazz Hour here. We're on 8:55 a.m. We're on digital radio, and we're live streaming around the world at 3cr.org.au, and you can take part on 94198377. That's the number.

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0: And time for Poetry Corner. Welcome to Corinne and joining the program there.
2: Hello there.
0: Yeah, so, yeah, and do you like the Fats Waller we played before?
2: Yeah, I liked better of The Lion Sleeps Tonight.
0: Oh, yeah, of course, that was from the Tokens. We had The Lion Sleeps Tonight.
2: Yeah, well, that was actually originally an African tribe, ancient from years ago, and they're still around, the African tribe, and they sued Disney for that song, and they won.
0: Yeah, that's because Disney would have made the most amount of money from that using that African tribe. That's amazing. And of course, it's good that we're playing the real music, not this AI stuff that's going around online at the moment.
2: I know, it's original stuff, and it's all from original vinyls.
0: Really?
2: Yeah, you've got original vinyls playing on the play set.
0: Yeah. Yeah, we play the original vinyls here.
2: Yeah, they're all original vinyls. They're not copies or anything like that.
0: Yeah.
2: Or CDs or digital.
0: Right. But they're not real because they're AI? Is that?
2: Yeah, well, they're not real because they're AI. AI is not real.
0: Oh, no, but what you're saying, the music is real. Because, yeah, that's good. That's correct. Anyway, so, and you've been busy writing poems as well?
2: Yeah, first I want to send a shout out to Chris Higgins in case he's listening on audio on demand. I hope you enjoy the songs and the poetry I've got to say.
0: He's the father of Missy Higgins.
2: Yeah, famous.
0: Yeah.
2: Yeah, so I wrote a poem on the Mills Brothers.
0: We do have the Mills Brothers coming up a bit later on, so that'd be good.
2: Yeah, okay.
0: We'll have a listen to the poem now.
2: Okay, the Mills Brothers were an African-American vocal jazz and pop vocal quartet who made 2,000 recordings. They sold more than... out of the 2,000 recordings, they sold more than 50 million copies and gathered at least 36 gold records. The original members consisted of brothers John Mills Jr., Herbert Mills, Harry Mills, and Donald Mills. Herbert and Donald continued until Herbert's death in 1989. Then Donald began performing with his son John. There are no surviving members of the Mills Brothers. Their greatest hit was Paper Doll. They also sang songs like Till Then, You Always Hurt the One You Love, Nevertheless, Glowworm, Cab Driver, Up a Lazy River, Dedicated to You, Tiger Rag, I'll Be Around, and many more. The Mills Brothers have left an indelible mark and legacy in music history.
0: Well, that says a lot. You talk more about the artist than I do, the poem. But anyway, so your book's called Random Constructive Writings, and it's on your website now.
2: Yeah, I'll say some poems later in the program, but check out my reviews on my website, please. Just something like that. You don't even have to buy it. Just check out my reviews. They're really good reviews, all the people that have read it.
0: And on your website, we can find that.
2: Yeah, www.corinnephillipsbook.com.
0: Okay, that's easy to remember. Great. Yeah. Okay, so we'll hear some of your poems later on. But look, we've got to get back to the music, and I want to send a shout out to all the mums for Mother's Day. So that's why I got quite a lot of very nice songs like Robson to play in the last hour. But coming up right now, we have. Did Your Mother Come From Ireland? This is a very... Yeah, it's Bing Crosby coming up right now on the program.

That's Lionel Hampton playing the vibraphone. That recording was made at CBS Records in March 1960. That was For Better or Worse. And the Mills Brothers are coming up right now, and this record sold way over 1 million copies, just like that poem we had before. This year's one of the songs, You Always Hurt the One That You Love.

That's the Mills Brothers with you. Yeah, you always hurt the one you love. And yeah, we'll get back to the music very soon. Oh, by the way, it's your program too. You can take part right now on 94198377. Looking at music history. Frank Sinatra, no. The James Bond film, You Only Live Twice? Well, the theme was recorded in London in 1967 by Nancy Sinatra on this day. And Leslie Gore was born on this day, 1946. Leslie Goldstein, born in New York in 1946. And she had so many, yeah, just one of the artists that you hear on this program. She was only 17 when she had a number one single with It's My Party, which was also the first number one record to be produced by Quincy Jones. Her other hits included Judy's Turn to Cry and You Don't Own Me and That's the Way Boys Are. And I didn't find it till today that she also played the Catwoman's assistant, Pussycat, in two episodes of the 60s TV series Batman. But yeah, Leslie Gore, we lost Leslie Gore about a couple of years back in 2015. She lived to be 68. But yeah, anyway, but look, we'd like to hear your thoughts. 94198377 to take part in the program. Ella Fitzgerald is coming up right now, and this is You're an Old Smoothie. This is taken from her 1958 album, Ella Swings Lightly.

0: Ella Fitzgerald from 1958, and you old smoothie. We had the Smooth Brothers as well, with You Always Hurt the One You Love. Lionel Hampton was there too, from CBS, and For Better or Worse, and Did Your Mother Come from Ireland by Bing Crosby. It's the jazz hour here. Oh, it's a Rock and Roots program. It's just approaching 4 o'clock, so we're getting some more R&B coming up, and a bit of comedy as well. And you can take part in the program now, 94198377. 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
0: Dum da da da da da dum da da da da da boom boom boom boom boom boom boom boom. Hi, I'm Rod Quantock, and you're listening to Fill in the Dots. You know who you're listening to. Why do I have to tell you who you're listening to? 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You're listening to, yes, Fill in the 3CR Community Radio. You got it right. You've won a giraffe. 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It's a vital part of our media landscape, and I'd encourage you to get a hacksaw, an oxyacetylene torch, and go up to the Dandenongs and bring down all those broadcast towers that aren't 3CR's towers, and let's make 3CR the only source of information to an information-starved, dumbed-down Australian community. Written, authorised, and spoken by Neil Mitchell.
2: 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Good morning, I'm John Simons.

Frankie Lee Sims from 1957. And What Will Lucy Do? And B.B. King is coming up right now. Yeah, we lost B.B. King 11 years ago on May the 14th in 2015. He was age 89. Oh, by the way, that's you that just tried to ring through right now. You can call back when the music's playing and we'll be able to get to the phone. Yeah, but anyway, getting back to B.B. King. Riley King, that's his name. Born September 1925, he started playing guitar professionally during his army days. In 1949, he went on to do his own radio program at Memphis radio station WDIA. Now, the radio station publicity man dubbed him as the Bill Street Blues Boy King. That name got shortened down to Blues Boy King and then eventually B.B. King. It was in 1950 when he was brought to the Kent Modern and RPM Group of record labels after he was brought to their attention by talent scout Ike Turner. In 1951, his eighth record release, 3 O'Clock, became his first US R&B number one. On August 1954, him and his band played at the Savoy Ballroom in Hollywood, along with Johnny Otis and the Platters. And by 1955, he was averaging, get this, 300 gigs per year. Now, that roughly makes out 6 gigs per week. And that's quite a lot. And he kept that going right up until the late 1970s. Now, one of B.B. King's biggest and best gigs ever would have to be in 1957, on May the 29th, when he played at the Hardin Stadium in Atlanta, Georgia, along with Ray Charles and the Drifters, Ruth Brown and Jimmy Reed. And coming up now, this is B.B. King's first crossover hit into the US Billboard chart. This is Rock Me Baby, recorded at Kent Records in 1962. And it wasn't released until 2 years later. This made it to number 34 on the US Billboard chart.

That's Bill Doggett from the King Records label with High Heels, and coming up now, Simon Crumb there. A bit of a quirky song about his school days, and poking a bit of fun at his teacher. This is Stand Up, Sit Down and Shut Your Mouth, released 1958 on the Capitol label.

0: Frankie Lyman from 1958 with Silhouettes, also from 1958, Simon Cram from the Capitol Records label, Stand Up, Sit Down and Shut Your Mouth. Bill Doggett was there too with High Heels from the King Records label, and we had B.B. King with Rock Me Baby from 1964 release on the Kent label, and Frankie Lee Sims with What Will Lucy Do from 1957. It's the Rock and Roots program here on 8:55 a.m. And we're on digital radio. 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And you can take part in the program now on 94198377. That's the number 94198377. And the Rock and Roots program needs you. Can you be the next Rock and Roots person? Well, look, you might have quite a bit of, or even just a bit of rock and roll, jazz or blues or even country music in your collection from the 40s to the 50s and the 60s. If you do, you have a shot of presenting this program once or twice a month. And if a 5 a.m. finish sounds too late or too early in the morning for you, then you can opt to come into 3CR at your convenience time during the week and pre-record a program. Yeah, so do yourself, look, do something for the community. 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You call 94198377. That number's easy to remember. 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And, yeah, that's right. Yep, 94198377. That's the number.
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0: Bob G. Garrett is coming up right now with Arkansas Razorbacks number one from 1965.

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And the hogs are fast, they've got speed to loan, and they prove it with a substitute black named Jones. Razorbacks, look at them go, all the way to the cotton bowl. Then through it, then that's it. Razorbacks, proven the best.

white. 40,000 voices ring out through the night. And when they hear the cries of woo pig suey, it makes them want to move mountains, and they just about do it. Razorbacks. Hear what I say? Again in 65 they're going all the way. And then when everything is over and done, it's Arkansas Razorbacks.

The Shadows from 1964, and that's the theme for Young Lovers. And coming up now, we have Rosie Hamilton, who was only 15 years old when she recorded this single with the group The Originals. Now, in the group, there was also guitarist Noah Tafoya, who was 17, and Cole Van, their drummer, was 19, and David Ponce, their bass player, was 21 at the time. Now, their biggest hit single, Angel Baby, was written about Rosie's first boyfriend, and it was recorded at an aircraft hangar in San Diego and then brought to Los Angeles, where they gave copies of the singles to department stores to play for the kids who hung around there. Now, a sales rep from the Highland Records label heard the song and struck a deal with the group, and 3 weeks later, Angel Baby was getting airplay on LA radio station KDAY. Now, The Originals never had any more US hit singles after that, but about a year later, in 1961, Rosie Hamlin met Jackie Wilson on a package show in New York, and along with his manager, Nat Tenopol. And she got signed up to a deal with Brunswick Records on the strength of the song Angel Baby, and she made a few LPs. But look, getting back to Angel Baby by Rosie and The Originals, in January 1961, this peaked the US Billboard chart at number 5.

Rosie and the Originals from the Highland Records label Angel Baby from 1960, and from 1964, Theme for Young Lovers by The Shadows. And a couple more instrumentals are Johnny and the Hurricanes with Buckeye. Right, that came out here locally, released on a Black London 45. It's actually the B-side to Red River Rock. And The Vampires with Claptrap. And we had Bob G. Garrett with Arkansas Razorbacks, number one. It's the Rock and Roots program here, and you can take part, 94198377. And also, that's the number you call the office to subscribe, show your financial support, so we can keep these programs and keep the music on the air for another year. 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And if you're on a concession, then you only pay $40 per year. And it really does keep us going. It keeps all the music going. You don't get anywhere else. All the 40s and the 50s music and the nostalgic music and the original vinyl records, you don't get anywhere else. 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
2: 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Good morning.

Elvis Presley featuring the Jardinaires. That's Fame and Fortune from Arce Victor. That's the B-side to Stuck on You. And it's going out to Deanne from Melton from 979 FM, who should be back on the Memories of Elvis program next week. So you said listen out for that. I'll be listening to Deanne on 979 FM. Does a great job with the rock and roll program and the Memories of Elvis. So there we go. We should get back to music now. Rick and the Keens from the Smash Records label from 1961, and this is Peanuts.

0: Harvey Ho.
1: Sam Batira, that's who it is from, Sam Batira. We're 5 months, 2 weeks and 2 days, and coming up now we have Richie Valens, who was born 85 years ago on May the 13th in 1941, Richard Valenzuela, that's his real name, born in Pasima in Los Angeles. He was only 17 years old when he got wiped down in that plane crash that killed Buddy Holly and Richie Valens as well. In November 1957, he joined his first group, The Silhouettes, as their front man. In May 1958, he auditioned for Bob Keane, who owned and ran the Hollywood label, the Delphi Records label. He got signed up after recording and releasing Come On, Let's Go on Delphi. He then performed it on American Bandstand. Now, when he went on his first tour in August that year, that's where he became friends with Eddie Cochran. His second single needed a B-side, so Bob Keane suggested, what about a Mexican folk song called La Bamba? And Richie Valens at first said no. Look, he said, this would exploit my home country. And then Bob Keane said, no, you'll bring this to the American people. So then he recorded La Bamba. Look, coming up right now, this is Donna, which Richie Valens wrote about his high school sweetheart, Donna Ludwig. And this was just after the death of Richie Valens in February 1959. Donna peaked the US Billboard chart at number 2 and the UK chart at number 29.

A candy-colored clown, they call the Sandman, tiptoes to my room every night, just a sprinkle starter.

0: That's Robeson with In Dreams, and that was from the Monument to Records label. Richie Valens with Donna from 1958, released on the Delphi Records label. We had Sam Batira with 5 months, 2 weeks, and 2 days, and Rick and the Kings with Peanuts from the Smash Records label, released in 1961, and Elvis Presley with Fame and Fortune from Arce Victor. It's the Rockin' Ridge program. You can take part to 94198377. That's the number, 94198377. Now, if you're listening to this during the week with audio on demand, do remember to that, of course, we need your financial subscriptions to keep us on the air for another year. It's so easy. Just go online with the card details now to all the W's at 3cr.org.au. That's, a little bit of comedy is coming
1: up
0: next.
1: This is Jazz Party, and you're listening to
2: 3CR.
0: Yeah, a little bit of comedy, but getting back to Poetry Corner there, we're going to hear some poems from your book, Corinne.
3: Hi, everybody.
0: Yeah.
3: I'm going to say some poems from my book, one I've never said before on the program. And it's called Azaleas.
0: Is that, no, we haven't heard this one, so we'll have a listen to this
3: one. Yeah, it goes, Azaleas, so beautiful and bright, they create such a remarkable sight. Their petals so unique, silky and soft, when you touch them you feel aloft. The texture so marvellous, their design so spectacular, but to say the word azaleas isn't the right vernacular. Maybe the word Princess Delight suits them better and supports their sight.
0: Yeah, sorry, I was sort of, not quite butting, but we heard it okay.
3: Yeah.
0: And that's from the book Random Constructive Writing Sentence.
3: Yeah, that's in the book.
0: On your website as well?
3: Yeah, it's on my website, www.corinnephillipsbook.com. Yep. And it's also on eBay, Barnes & Noble, Booktopia, Amazon.
0: You sold a few books so far.
3: Yeah, I've sold not many, but...
0: You've had a book fair earlier this year.
3: Yeah, I had a book fair earlier this year. So I've definitely laid out more money than what I've received in royalties. But, that's a part of business. You always spend more than what you get at first, all the time.
0: Yeah, until you become a bigger and sell more books. And,
3: yeah, that's right.
0: Yeah, there we go. Yeah, but yeah, so.
3: Another poem I can say from my book.
0: Okay, yeah.
3: Is a quirky one, quite a quirky one. I've said it before, but I haven't said it for a while.
0: Okay, we'll have a listen to that one.
3: It's called Exercise Book.
0: Yeah.
3: It goes, a 64-page exercise book full of poems and classes I took. It would be good if its name was true and all the body work you didn't have to do. Don't go to the gym. All you have to do is say, I wrote in my exercise book, I did my exercise today.
0: That would make life easier. Just write in your book and say, yep, I did my exercise.
3: Yeah.
0: Yeah, so, yeah, Random Constructive Writings, that's the book on your website now.
3: Yeah, www.corinnephillipsbook.com.
0: Okay, well, thanks for sharing that with us. And we're going to get to some comedy right now. So stick around and maybe you'll... Help, yeah, we'll say our goodbyes at the end of the program.
3: Yeah.
0: Okay, but look, we should get into some comedy now. Ken Goodwin, the British comedian, he was a banjo player and he always wanted to be a soccer player, but what happened was he broke his hand and put his hand out of order. That ended both his soccer and his banjo playing day. So he got a job working as a gardener. But while he was working as a gardener, he liked to tell jokes to his workmates, and that's how he became a stand-up comedian. He became a big-time stand-up comedian, and here he is right now on 3CR.
4: Thank you very much. Settle down now. I don't want you to make a noise because I've got a headache. I was putting some toilet water on me and the seat fell down. It's good that, isn't it? I tell jokes as well. This fella come to our house, he said, do you believe in free speech? I said, I do. He said, can I use your telephone? I'm a riot, sounds like it. We're having a good time, aren't we? What about these two fellas in prison and they can't get out? One said to the other, how long are you in for? And his pal said 3 days. So he said, how did you manage that? He said, they hang me on Monday. It's a killer, that one, isn't it, eh? So they took him across to that place where they do it. And they had to cross this big yard in the teeming rain. And I said to the hangman, what a rotten day to go across here. And he said, you should worry, because I've got to come back in this lot. What are you laughing at? He said, have you got any last requests? He said, I'll keep your trap shut. He said, I'm not kidding now, this is your very last chance. He said, all right then, would you mind putting the rope round my waist, because I've got a boil on my neck, you know? Oh, I don't know. We were poor at our house as well. Were you poor at your house? When we were kids, we were poor, you know. I had no choice. That's why I play the banjo now and again, you know, because I took it up when I was a kid. And all together. He'll have me crying in a minute. I did. But, you know, I used to make up my own games. Hands up all the fellas in the audience tonight that used to play with a wheel and a stick. Come on, put your hands up, let's see you. Come on, let's see you. Hands up all those that played with a wheel and a stick when they were kids. Come on, let's see you. Be honest about it. There's one. Look, there's one. And if you had a tyre on it, you were posh, weren't you? Happy days, I don't know. Oh, I'll never forget though, because, you know, when you don't have much money, and I remember my mum saying, now a Kenny, she said, go to the butcher's and tell him he wants a sheep's head and ask him to leave the legs or the... What about that woman? What about that woman in the back garden hanging out the washing and all the trains are going past the end of the fence? And this fella's leaning over the fence and he says, by gum, Gertie, you don't half look miserable, don't you? She said, I know, it's my husband, the daft thing. He's got rid of that old bed we had. It was an antique, 100 years old. And he used to be able to curl round all the lumps and bumps. It was very comfortable, you know. And he's got rid of it. And now, with this new one, every time a train passes, I bounce out of bed. He said, go on, I don't believe you. She said, you come in and see. So he come in. She said, come on upstairs now and I'll show you. So he went upstairs. She said, now I'll get into bed and you watch. So he said, all right. So she got in bed. She said, better still, you get in with me and you'll be able to see for yourself then. And he went, all right then. That's what he said. He went, all right. So So he got in, and her husband come over and copped him, and he said, "Hey, what's all this?" He said, "You'll never believe this, but we're waiting for a train."

0: That's Cole Joy there with Sweet Country Woman, and before that went Frankie Avalon with Venus, and British stand-up comedian Ken Goodwin was there too. I want to wish everybody happy Mother's Day for Mother's Day, and you'll be back in 2 weeks from now, Corinda. With
1: yeah, for sure.
0: Good morning to Crystal from Mafara, who's phoned through, and just enjoyed the jazz hour.
1: Yeah, we had to put you on hold for a while.
0: We'll get back to you now, because it's just gone 5 o'clock. So Corinne and I will be back in 2 weeks from now. We'll see you then.
1: Okay, bye.

0: When you see the life in it, then you know the life in you. So yeah, I was telling you about that road back, eh?
1: Mm.
0: And when you come to understand this,
1: mm.
0: you pose the question, am I the road back to the country, or is the country the road back to me? The simple answer is, you're all the same thing.
1: Yeah.
0: Right? You're the road. Country's the road, right? You're the way back, it's the way back. You're coming back to find life in the country, which is your life,
1: yeah.
0: and it's all leading to the same thing.
1: Yeah.
0: Because it is the same thing.
1: Yeah. It's all the same thing.
0: So, I use this saying, bro. The country's got its own law, and the lie of the land, the way the country's laid out, is the law of the land. So it's not beyond us, but we have to relearn this way of relating and finding your life by understanding how the law of the land works. And then that law allows us to be alive and have law.

0: Yeah.
1: You got it now, eh?
0: Yeah.
1: You got what I'm saying now.
0: Yeah.
1: So if we were standing here, right, when there's water here, and this water washed over our feet, followed this river, we go back in the Bree, right?
0: Yeah.
1: Put our feet in the river there, right? The pattern our river makes in that water would meet up down there. Because the water from this river and the water from the bar would meet up.
2: Warango. That's the river, any river. Water source, creek, river. Warango. Ngando. Ngando. Kalga. Bulgari. Bogan. Wawango, the Bowen. Wawango.
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This is Paul Miller, a.k.a. DJ Spooky, straight out of New York City. 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

Did you know that Western Sahara is Africa's last colony? The issue of Western Sahara was raised in the Eddie Mabo case referencing Terra Nullius. Western Sahara is illegally occupied by Morocco. Indigenous Sahrawis are denied their right to self-determination. France continues to veto United Nations human rights observation in Western Sahara. Sahrawi people are being killed by Israeli drones. Like to learn more? 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Australian Western Sahara Association is a 3CR supporter.

0: So it's up to us, the people. We need a treaty in this country. We need the end to the war in this country. And the only way we can do that is through a peace treaty. Not the one you see in Victoria, not the one you see in Queensland, not the one you see in the Northern Territory, because they talk treaty and still lock our people up. They still kill our people. They still desecrate our land and our water. A treaty means peace. A treaty means equality. And a treaty means justice. Thank you.
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1: While war and scandal dominate the news, here in the real world, climate change is amping up the pressure in the Middle East and around the world. 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
2: Hello, Alex. It's always a pleasure to join you.
1: It's pretty hard to get my brain going on science papers about eddies in the Pacific when I'm wondering whether parts of the Middle East will just blow up today or whether it will be tomorrow. So I thought maybe let's start with the Middle East, even though that is not the most important climate story. But we do have Tehran was already in such an extreme drought. They were talking about moving the capital. Their water supplies are basically dry. And we also have papers coming out showing that extreme heat mixed with the humidity that the Gulf countries can feel is already too great for human to be able to stand, to be able to work outside. So it's very dangerous. What are your comments about sort of how the climate and this terrible war are mixing together?
2: What comes first to my mind is we're not really sure, you know, how this is going to proceed. There's still some people that think the U.S. is quietly preparing for a ground invasion of some sort, maybe of the islands off Iran or something, but I think if they do that, it will be a colossal mistake because they'll be defeated by the heat there. I mean, it's spring. We're heading into summer there. The temperatures, you know, reach tremendously high levels. If you're wearing a lot of equipment, carrying a lot of weight, trying to walk along the ground there, I mean, you're going to succumb very quickly to heat. You're going to get heat exhaustion, heat stroke. You know, even die a few days out there with the heat that there is in the forecast for that region. You know, very, very warm temperatures, very, very high humidity. We know about the wet bulb temperature, tolerance of the human body is a lot lower than we thought it was. So I think that could become a huge issue. Of course, if we're talking about global food supplies, I mean, everybody's kind of focused on the oil, and actually a lot of countries are realizing how dependent they are. And orders for clean energy, whether it be solar, wind, batteries, electric cars from China, have skyrocketed just in the last few months, and we know why. People want to reduce their dependence on fossil fuels. And the other thing, well, the other things that come through the Hormuz Strait are fertilizer. Of course, fertilizer, there's a lag time between not having the fertilizers and the consequences. And this is bad for humans because, you know, we think just in short term what's right in front of us. So fertilizers, you know, you can maybe do without them for a year or something, your yields will drop. But after a few years without fertilizers and pesticides, which is another thing that is, you know, heavily produced and go through that strait, those things are really going to put a dent in global food supply. If we don't apply fertilizers on our fields, you know, many farmers are just going to skip that step, and then yields, of course, will drop, let alone the heat effects directly on reduced yields and crop production.
1: Well, and there's another horrifying possibility in the Middle East, and I hope this doesn't happen. It has not happened, and we'll see. But there have been threats to knock out the electric systems in Iran, and Iran has said, well, we'll knock out all the electricity systems in the Gulf states. So we're talking Kuwait to the UAE down to Saudi Arabia, and it's not hard to knock out those small power systems. And they are hybrid. They are linked up to their water desalinization plants. So when you knock out one, both go. So let's picture both cooling electricity and water disappear in the Gulf countries. There would have to be a mass evacuation of some sort when May and June come along. Temperatures go up to 45 degrees, and they've already found killer humidity running along the Persian Gulf during those times of year. So that's a very bad scenario if it should happen, and people are threatening to do it already.
2: Yes, absolutely. And the latest thing is, I think there's something like 7 main fiber optic cables which carry the backbone of internet and they run right up along the coast and through the strait. And Iran has said, you know, we knock out those fiber optic cables. We cut off internet to all those countries in the Middle East, Dubai and Qatar and all these countries would go dark internet-wise. I mean, they rely heavily on these fiber optic cables, these massive cables. So that's a real weak point. And if Iran actually carried through on that threat, it would be utter catastrophe because there's huge business transactions going through those regions to the, you know, especially to the United Arab Emirates and Dubai. They become kind of financial capitals and so on. So that would just shut everything down. And, you know, Iran could easily do that. So I think at this stage, you know, Iran's playing with really good poker cards. And I think Trump is realizing his hands are getting weaker and weaker. And also, China's learning tremendous amounts of things from, you know, how the U.S. is doing things. And, you know, we can talk about China separately, but I mean, they manufacture most of the goods in the world. If you look at 419 manufacturing areas, products, you know, the U.N. has a list of all the different products and categories. You know, China's producing a third to a half of many of the products in those categories. They're making stuff for the entire world. A good example, a couple of years ago, the U.S. had five ships that they were making the whole country. China was making 1,800 ships.
1: I want to get to one of your most recent videos. A new report came out about heat and agriculture. And, of course, we all need food very much. Would you give us a quick summary of some of the main points in this study? Who did it and what's in it?
2: There's a new report and press releases saying global food supplies, and they're talking about crops, livestock, fisheries, even trees, like fruit trees and nut trees, they're being pushed to the brink by extreme heat. The Food and Agricultural Organization, the FAO, combined forces with the WMO, the World Meteorological Organization, and they produced this report describing in detail, first of all, what extremes in terms of heat waves and drought are, where they're occurring and how often and so on, how they're getting much worse. And then they look at how it's putting global food production on the brink. So they look at a lot of different details. They even look at the effect on the workforce of people that have to be out there to out in the heat to farm and so on. And they did a complete analysis of that. It's pretty dire stuff. I mean, they argue that extreme heat events currently threaten the livelihoods and health of over a billion people. Those are people associated. That's one in eight humans on the planet. They look at livestock, they look at crop yields, like they mentioned, maize has gone down about 10%, the yields in some regions, wheat about 8%, and it's a 108-page report that just came out Wednesday, April 22nd. So I did a video on it, of course. You know, if something new comes out, what does Beckwith do? I go and do a video on it, right? So it's pretty dire stuff.
1: Yes, it's a big global picture, but the thing, too, is that I think that some people in the wealthier countries tend to think that, okay, we're going to be running short of food and it'll be mostly poor people in Africa or India who will pass away, unfortunately. But actually, it is a world food market now. And when there's stress, as we just found out with oil in the Middle East, prices go up everywhere and food availability becomes a problem. And especially for the poor people in the United States, for example, who are already buying their food on buy now, pay later or credit cards or just not buying enough food at all as inflation strikes. So I think we have to take these big studies seriously about what's happening. Now, I want to go on to another paper that you covered, and this got very personal for me because a couple of days ago, it was 85 degrees here in Fahrenheit, 29°C in April. That's pretty warm for Canada, but okay, it happens. The very next night, it dropped down to 24 degrees Fahrenheit, minus 4 Celsius. Right back to winter, we had to start up our fire again. So you did coverage of something, and your title was Rapid Flips Between Warm and Cold Periods, Weather Whiplashing in a Warming World, New Research. What's going on there?
2: I mean, what we're in now, you know, the spring is kind of like lots of meteorologists type. They call it like the shoulder seasons, you know, the transition from winter to summer and vice versa. And we're talking about higher latitude regions. I mean, in Ottawa here, we're at 45 degrees north. It all comes down to the pattern of the jet streams, really. And we've talked about, a lot about Jennifer Francis's his original work, and we've learned a lot more since those papers were first published by her. I think she's still doing papers in that area. But basically, you know, as the Arctic greatly warms, we get a slowing down of the jet streams, and it gets wavier and stuck in place. So we get increases in the frequency, severity, and duration of extreme weather events, and also they happen in places they haven't before. So what's happening this time of year, you know, we can look at the polar vortex, which is the upper atmosphere wind patterns circling the Arctic, and then occasionally they get really elongated, and then they feed back into changing the jet streams, which lie at the borderline between the lower atmosphere, the troposphere where we all live, and the stratosphere. Sometimes you get a very strong dip in the jet stream, and that can go very, very far south and bring a cold, chilly temperatures deep down in the U.S., and then as the jet stream, you know, changes orientation, then you're under ridges and very high pressure and very few clouds and very intense heat. And then, you know, you can get a switching or a weather whiplashing from one state to the other very quickly. And we're seeing that an awful lot. Every time I think winter's over in Ottawa, you know, it goes into a freeze. We get two or three nights at minus five Celsius or something. And you know, it actually even snowed just like 2 days ago. It was 24 degrees Celsius one day. The next day, on that night, it went below zero, and then it was snowing in the morning. You know, snow didn't stick around. So, and also, we're getting very bad flooding of the Ottawa River. The watershed north of where I am in Ontario, in Ottawa, is just the ground's laden with water. We had tremendous snowstorms dumping huge amounts of snow, so there's a very extensive snowpack. Many northern Ontario cities like Sudbury and stuff, major cities, are getting flooding. They're under emergency flooding warning. So we've had one sort of peak, I think, in the Ottawa River height. A friend of mine lives along the Ottawa River. So 2019 was the worst flooding year, followed by 2017, followed by 2023, and then this year, I think, has potential to surpass it all when we get the melt from the high, far northern regions and that water plug comes down, because I don't think we've seen the worst of it yet. And it's almost like the tide coming in. But, I mean, these are all 1-in-100-year events that I've described. So 4 1-in-100-year events since 2017, it tells you the climate has shifted, right? We're not in a... But, you know, we've talked about the food and the effect of heat on livestock and stuff. We've touched on that. If the AMOC shuts down mid-century, then we won't recognize this planet. Stefan Ramsdorf, there's some new papers on the risk of AMOC shutting down. I mean, basically, if this goes, like, think of it. I mean, where it rains now, it rains somewhere else. Temperatures are different. The northern hemisphere and northern

0: 6 degrees Celsius, right? Everything is different. Where, you know, where we grow crops today would be problematic to grow crops with this climate shift. So the rainfall in areas conducive to growing crops would shift from where they are now, and then it can take decades to century to build up soil in those regions. So we basically are going to have massive global food shortages if the AMOC shuts off. And that's not even considered in these new papers that we've been talking about, like the one on food and heat waves and stuff. So we're really, you know, pushing against all these limits of climate. And climate's dropped off the news, as you and I know. I mean, other stuff takes over. The billionaires who run the media and stuff, they don't even want to talk about climate. Some of them are even massive climate deniers.
1: Yeah, everything's just fine. I believe it was Trump said the other day that the planet is actually cooling, and we've got all these graphs and maps, and people experience it. It's just not like that at all. You also did a video, which I didn't quite get the importance of, but you did. You titled it, "My Most Important Video in Years, Oceanic Uptake of CO2 Enhanced by Mesoscale Eddies." Now, first, I bet you most of our listeners are not clued into mesoscale and eddies. Well, you know, what's that?
0: Well, my favorite, I'm not a complete vegetarian. Occasionally I indulge in bacon and eggs. My favorite breakfast dive locally, 5 minutes walk away, is called Eddie's Diner. And I've been going there for years. That should have clued me in, Eddie's, right? But anyway, we're talking about ocean eddies. We're talking about swirls in the ocean. They're anywhere from 50 kilometer in diameter to, say, 400 kilometers in diameter. There's five main western boundary currents in the world. That's in the western ocean basins, and that includes the Gulf Stream is the one we are most familiar with. And then the Kuroshio Current is the one off Japan. And then there's three in the southern hemisphere, the Aguileras, south of Africa, the Brazil Current east of South America, and the Eastern Australian Current, which is off the east coast of Australia. So those are very strong ocean currents. And when you get very strong movement of water on the surface, it drags water beside it, and it causes these rotational eddies. And you've got some moving counterclockwise, some moving clockwise. In the northern hemisphere, if you take your right hand and you trace the movement of the current, say, in a 100-kilometer diameter eddy, you trace it, your thumb points downward. So that type of eddy is pushing water downwards. So the water at the surface is low in nutrients, it's higher temperature, and the sea surface height actually decreases within that eddy because the water is being pushed down. And it goes down hundreds of meters. So any carbon dioxide absorbed in the water, this dissolved inorganic carbon, gets sequestered deeper down in the ocean. So those are clockwise eddies in the northern hemisphere using your right hand. And if it's counterclockwise and you trace your fingers, your thumb points up, right hand rule, those eddies are upwelling. So that's colder water brought up from below. And that colder water from below has, so they come up and you get phytoplankton blooms in those regions, but the sequestration of carbon is lower. So we know the overall the oceans absorb about 25-26% of all the emissions, all the CO2 and greenhouse gases we put up in the atmosphere. The oceans do this for us year in, year out. So where is that being done? And we don't really know all the details. Most people aren't even aware that most of the carbon capture is from these eddies. Everybody kind of assumes, probably like I did, that it's the global thermohaline circulation, you know, where the water descends to the ocean floor in the Arctic and Antarctic, and it completes the whole ocean cycle. But that also sequesters carbon, but a lot of it is done in the eddies. So the eddies aren't included in most climate models because they're too small. They're not large-scale features for the climate models. So I'm talking about in that video and a prior one how we can actually, if we put iron in the ocean in those eddies that have downwelling, we could stimulate massive phytoplankton blooms and greatly increase the carbon we absorb by those eddies into the ocean. So I think there's a lot of hope that we can draw down vast amounts of CO2 in the atmosphere very quickly if we're smart about it. Like I think the potential there, I think the science would work out. You know, it's still to be determined for sure, but it's

0: really an engineering problem.
1: Alex with climate systems specialist Paul Beckwith.
2: And then we have a lot of chatter in the media about whether a super El Nino is developing, and I know James Hansen has something to say about this as well. I'm a little cautious because we have what's called the spring barrier, where it's really difficult to tell what the strength of the El Nino will be. So what are your thoughts about this?
0: The spring barrier is kind of a... First, there's a couple things. Typically, the ENSO, El Nino Southern Oscillation Pattern, it's a swing between El Ninos, which are where the warm water gets sloshed across the Pacific. It causes a lot of warming in various places. And then the opposite is the La Nina, where the warm water is all compressed on the western part of the Pacific Basin. This is near the equator, right? So that, you know, every 2 to 7 years, we go through this cycle. But climate change actually seems to have shifted the nature. Like, instead of being sloshed right over to South America, the warm water tends to stick more to the central Pacific and the just east of the central line, you know, longitudinally. So the nature of the El Nino is changing. We've had some very, very powerful El Ninos, like 97, 98, I believe, is like the super El Nino, the mother of all El Ninos, if you like. And we've had, you know, some big ones. I mean, there was a big one 2014, 2015. There was one just a couple of years ago that was, you know, moderate one. So there's a whole bunch of different groups around the world trying to figure out, you know, what's going to happen. And most of these groups are kind of converging to say, we're going to have an El Nino towards the end of this year, 2026. It'll extend into 2027. And some of the models a couple months ago started saying, we're going to have a super strong El Nino, you know, and it's going to change. It's going to ratchet up temperatures, and it's going to be, you know, it's going to be, everybody's going to talk about it and know about it. And this work was from Copernicus, and they have one of the best models. So people were skeptical. It was one model out of 15 or something, and then another one started showing strong El Nino. So we really won't know for sure for a month or two, you know, and then we'll be past that sort of prediction barrier. But the signs are all showing we're going to have at least a moderately strong El Nino, possibly even the super one. And if we do, you know, the last time a super one occurred, you know, our global average temperatures, we went over 1.5 degrees for the average for 3 years in a row, bracketing, you know, after that El Nino was over 1.5. Some months we hit 1.6, 1.7. So the idea of this one, if we do get a super El Nino, we're probably looking at 1.8, 1.9 degrees. And what we saw from the last bunch of El Ninos over the last couple decades is once the temperatures are ratcheted up, you know, and the El Nino passes, we don't go back down to where we were without the El Nino. Like, the background of temperature rise is still accelerating. Greenhouse gases into the atmosphere is accelerating to record high levels, and we're all, you know, accelerating the wrong direction.
2: You also tend to talk about the books you're reading. Any thoughts there?
0: Yes, the most highly recommended book that I've read recently is by this guy named Dan Wang, and it's called Breakneck is the main title, and it was just published summer of last year. It basically compares China and Western countries. He argues a very strong case that China is really an engineering state. It's run by engineers. There's engineers in the Politburo, which runs the policy of the country. 24 members, and they all have engineering background. And many of them, they're not just run-of-the-mill engineers. Like, they're engineers of an entire steel plant or a chemical plant. And basically, even the premier of China has a chemical engineering degree, and he went to the best science school in China. And so basically, they run their policy and their five-year plans and stuff as engineers. Now, this is good when you're building stuff like bridges or high-speed rail or cars or whatever, right? But it's very bad when you think you're so smart that you can do social engineering, like the one-child policy, even zero COVID, you know, which worked the first couple of years. But the one-child thing they kept in from 1980 to 2015. Most people don't realize that. That policy was in place in China you know, it didn't work in everywhere, but it really cut down the rates. And now it looks like China has so few new babies coming along that their population could drop in half, but, you know, in the next 50 years, say, from what they are today. You know, India surpassed them in population. But, like, they treat people like chess pieces, right? Well, let's build the Three Gorges Dam. So let's forcefully move 1.5 million people. And when I say forcefully, they actually gave them very generous buyouts. Their place was going to be submerged. It's not like they really had a choice. So when China, you know, does a big high-speed rail or all these projects, they just move people. The U.S., in contrast, is a lawyerly society. We know who runs the country. It's mostly lawyers in the Senate, in the House. The presidents, they have legal background. And this started to become a thing after the environmental crisis in the 70s and 80s. You know, rivers in the U.S. were catching on fire. Chemical plants were polluting vast areas. Smog, they had no pollution controls. Your car broke down and you needed a new car. Well, you dumped your car in the river, right? There was no limit. So lawyers started to come in from Yale and Harvard and stop all that stuff. But they got so much power, and now they earn more money than, like, sports players, right? Many of these lawyers, they cater to the very wealthy. They treat the very wealthy very well, but then other people really suffer. But, you know, how do you build a new road or bridge or anything in the U.S. now? It takes three or four times as long as it should, and it's, like, double the budget, and the know-how for manufacturing is pretty much vanished, not just in the U.S., but many Western countries. But see, there's also good things, because if the Chinese government put in a 5-year plan, let's reduce CO2 in the atmosphere. Guess who does most of the study on the ocean eddies and all that sort of stuff? It's Chinese scientists.
2: Paul, could you just tell us the title of that book again, slowly and clearly?
0: So the book is called Breakneck, China's Quest to Engineer the Future by Dan Wang. Highly recommended. Very, very important. I did a couple of videos on it, and I'll do some more when I talk about eddies. And then Tim Lenton has a new book called Positive Tipping Points. You know, he's sort of the expert on tipping points, and I'm reading that book, How to Fix the Climate Crisis. And then Bill McGibbon has a new book called Here Comes the Sun, which is also excellent. And it goes into a lot of detail about, of course, wind and solar and so on. I'm writing a book. I'm almost complete, actually, almost finished.
2: What is your book going to be about, Paul?
0: Well, it's going to be about a lot of the things that we've been talking about. One of the things that annoys me these days is when, you know, people talk about climate a bit, and then they say, well, we have to cut our emissions and stuff. You know, you look back to the 70s, and we're saying the exact same things then. They're saying them now. You know, if you look at greenhouse gas levels in the atmosphere compared now to then and the rate of increase today, I mean, that obviously, like, how can people say that and actually believe that we're actually going to do that? So this is, you know, I have to talk about the three-legged bar stool and, you know, we need to pull carbon out of the atmosphere, we need to cool the planet, all those sort of things. So the book will be about where we are now with climate. Obviously, you know, you can go change light bulbs and plant trees and do all this stuff, but this has obviously not done anything since the 70s, since the first Earth Day. You know, it was just Earth Day. Yeah, but what can we do? What can we actually do? And there's some really good science supporting things that we could do. So, you know, there's a group called the Climate Restoration Alliance. You can just Google, look at their homepage. I mean, they have an idea that we can draw down vast amounts of CO2 using these ocean eddies, for example. So there's lots of ideas and things. And, you know, I think, you know, when we talk about collapse of society, I think we're really referring to Western societies. I think China, who manufacture most of the goods in the world, they've been building for reliance for decades. That's their whole thing. 45 years they've been working. How do we make our society more reliant? And if they decided that they wanted to do the three-legged bar stool type things, you know, in terms of cooling the planet and sucking out vast amounts of greenhouse gases, I think that's a country that would just go and do it. Suddenly we'd look and say, hey, how come the CO2 levels aren't increasing 2 or 3 ppm per year? How come they're only increasing 1 or half? you know, a few years later, wow, they're actually starting to go down. Like, what's going on? And then we'd realize that China is doing this in their northern oceans off their coast. You know, no red tape, no lawyers. They just go and do it, try it. It's an engineering thing. It's perfect for engineers, right? There is hope on that front. And I put my hope in China as ability, you know, technical know-how, engineering knowledge, et cetera, to actually do these sort of things. I don't have hope that Western countries would negotiate and agree to finally do whatever. There's just too many lawyers, too much red tape, too much bureaucracy. It would never happen. But, you know, China could stick it in a five-year plan and just go and do it, and then the world would say, whoa, thanks, China, eventually, maybe, I don't know. I mean, people are so fearful of China, and it's a black hole to most people. They don't want to even hear or contemplate that they could actually, you know, what they're doing.
2: They are doing amazing things. I have a friend who has been in China recently, and they're just stunned at the engineering, as you talk about, bridges that seem impossible, things that have never been done in Western countries have been done in China. But, of course, we are also worried about social engineering and freedom and things like that. We're going to have to wrap it up there, Paul. It has been fantastic talking with you. Paul is an independent climate systems scientist. He's in Ottawa, Canada. How do people find your work, Paul, briefly? How do we get there?
0: Just search for BECKWITH on YouTube, and that's a good start. And then from there, I have lots of blog articles. I do work with the Climate Emergency Forum and Facing Future. So it's pretty easy to find me. I'm on all the social media platforms. So please follow me, share the stuff, and, you know, getting the message out, educating people, that's what I'm all about.
2: Indeed. And I will put links to all of this material, including the science we talked about, in my show blog at ecoshock.org. Paul Beckwith, thank you so much for talking with us.
0: Thank you.
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2: Did you check the weather? We all take that for granted. But will forecasting keep up as climate shifts into more extremes? What do experts expect for their own field? A new study looks into the future of weather forecasting for us all. We reached the lead author, Dr. Jeffrey Schrader. Jeff is an economist and associate professor at Columbia University's School of International and Public Affairs. He's been publishing on the intersection of climate and economy for years. From Manhattan, Jeff Schrader, welcome to Radio EcoShock.
5: Hi, thanks for having me.
2: Your own master's and PhD studies are in economics. What brought you into weather and climate work?
5: You know, that's a great question. Of course, I've always been interested in the weather. I grew up in the panhandle of Texas, a very wild weather location. I was just fascinated by that growing up, watching the thunderstorms roll in the summer, for instance. And then when I got to grad school, when I was doing my PhD, I was thinking hard about climate change damage, and especially how people might adapt to climate change. So I started to look more into how people use early warning systems, seasonal forecasts, weather forecasts, to really help themselves prepare for adverse climate events. And that was the genesis of my real research agenda on this.
2: Well, right. The new paper begins with a fundamental assumption, quote, when people know extreme weather is coming, they can use that information to adjust their plans. As proof, you cite six studies, including one of your own. How do we know weather forecasting works, that it saves lives?
5: There are a variety of different pieces of research that tell us that weather forecasting is helpful and that it saves lives. I think one of the most compelling pieces of evidence actually comes from a series of studies that were done across multiple fields in the wake of the really disastrous and deadly heat wave that occurred in 2003 in Europe. So if you recall, that was an especially hot summer in Europe. Thousands or tens of thousands of people might have lost their lives from that heat wave, and that caused European leaders and public health practitioners to come together to try to understand how they could do better in the future. What they did, in part, is implement a much more robust weather early warning system that was connected to mobilizing public health authorities, getting community workers out and contacting vulnerable folks, and also in just making the public more aware of these early warning systems. Subsequent research has shown that those early warning systems have been very effective. So Europe has experienced a number of very extreme heat waves since 2003. They haven't been as deadly as that 2003 heat wave, in part because of those early warning systems. So I would say that's a really compelling line of research done by many different folks. And then in my own work, we look at the United States largely so far, and we have used this empirical strategy where we're looking in locations in the U.S., so in a county in the U.S., and controlling for all sorts of factors to make the counties look as similar as possible, and asking the question, you know, on a day that looks otherwise identical, but the forecast happens to be hotter or colder than expected, do we see elevated mortality? And what we find in our research is the answer is yes. And so we take that as evidence that an accurate forecast helps people, an inaccurate forecast can actually lead to some loss of life.
2: Well, the science and technology of forecasting seems better with every generation. Why should we question the role of future meteorology in a changing climate?
5: Right. So forecasts have gotten so much better over the decades, and actually decade on decade, they just keep getting better. It's really remarkable. It's an amazing technology, easy to take it for granted. In the future, though, there are things that might cause forecasts to get better. There are things that might cause forecasts to get worse. So on the better side, some of the things that have been making forecasts so good over the last few decades, they're going to continue, or we hope that they'll continue. These are really basic things, like continuing to gather rich data to put into weather forecasting models, such as ground-based stations, weather balloons with radio zones, satellites, all sorts of other data. There's model improvement that, of course, is going on all the time, and these days people are really excited about AI-driven weather forecast models that have shown a lot of promise. And then there are some things that are maybe a little bit more surprising. For instance, we look at temperature forecasts. Temperature forecasts perform a little better when it's hot outside. This is something I didn't understand before I started working on this project, but warmer air masses are a little bit more stable. They're a little bit easier to forecast. And so as the climate warms, one effect could be, and this isn't going to be a major effect, but one effect could be that forecasts get a little bit better. Now, on the other side, forecasts could get much worse. Climate change is taking us into some unprecedented territory. Climate change in some parts of the world is making weather quite a bit more volatile. Climate change is changing interactions between humid systems or moisture-driven systems and temperature-driven systems. And so that could all make weather forecasting more challenging going forward. And then the big unknown, I think that one of the pieces that we focus on in the paper is what's going to happen to future investment in weather forecasting. You know, are we going to maintain investments in this forecasting infrastructure, in weather observing infrastructure, or not? If we don't maintain these investments, then forecasts could get a lot worse.
2: Yeah, I want to get back to that investment question in just a minute. But first, I also worry about the very human trait of judging from current and past circumstances. Science has a record of conservative estimates, even as extremes appear. You actually covered that in an earlier paper in 2022, The Risk of Caution, Evidence from an Experiment. What did you find?
5: That was a study on, it was research on research, let's say it that way. So there we were studying how, you know, some folks are just too cautious when it comes to funding research projects and taking on research projects. And the point, as you make, is that people will often make decisions based on their historical experience, or they're going to make decisions based on trying to minimize risk. So there are some cases where we actually need to embrace risk, embrace uncertainty. One of those cases is investing in research and, you know, taking the leap of faith that some research is going to potentially pan out and might have big payoffs. You know, thinking about applying this to the climate change case and how weather forecasts might evolve in the future, you know, one thing I'll emphasize is that there are some important unknowns here, but there's also a robust physical process that is well known, at least to a large degree. So the reason why we're worried about climate change on a policy front, socially, is because we have these really great climate prediction models that tell us that if you do certain things like, you know, add greenhouse gases to the atmosphere, you're going to warm that atmosphere up by a certain amount. And so we can use those physics models to also understand how future forecasting might change.
2: On the other hand, humans also have a tendency for apocalyptic thinking. We see that in religions thousands of years old. Weathercasters with the most terrible predictions might get the most clicks, the most views. Does this sort of primal anxiety show up in your analysis of expert opinion?
5: That's a really interesting question. You know, weather forecasters outside of the federal government have sometimes been subject to maybe not apocalyptic thinking, but, you know, they'll over-forecast the chance of rain, for instance, because you don't want somebody to plan their wedding. It rains based on your forecast. You know, they plan their wedding based on your forecast. It ends up raining, even though you said it had a low chance, and they're very mad at you. So we know that some private sector weather forecasters in the past, at least, have hedged their forecasts a little bit to make them a little bit more likely to rain than reality. But coming to your specific question, I think the way that National Weather Service forecasters issue forecasts, and that's the forecast that we're looking at, they are very technically inclined folks, they're very technically sophisticated folks, and they are trying to just give people the best, most accurate information they can without shading into any kind of apocalyptic territory or the reverse, really understating risks. So they're trying to give people really transparent and accurate information. Now, people might take that information and interpret it in all sorts of ways. That's a really interesting question. We aren't able to get at that very much in the study, except insofar as we see people responding to forecasts. And so that's all rolled up into people's responses. But I think that's something really fascinating to look at in future work.
2: You mentioned the role of artificial intelligence in future weathercasting. I wonder, will we even need meteorologists? Perhaps a rather good-looking AI will just show up on the screen and explain what's coming.
5: We absolutely need humans. That's my firm view. And I'll say that that is backed up by the respondents in our study. So the expert meteorologists who took part and provided the data for our study, they emphasized that even in a world where AI forecasts are very good and very sophisticated, the human should still be in the loop to some degree because any algorithmic process can go off the rails and humans can help bring that back down to earth a little bit. One really interesting thing that I've seen in my own work is that if you compare forecasts created by human meteorologists using as input all of these different supercomputer-driven, you know, created forecasts, all these AI-created forecasts, you look at the human-created forecast that comes at the end of that and compare it to the cutting-edge computer-created forecasts, humans are adding a lot of value. And actually, the value that humans are adding is growing over time rather than shrinking. That's really curious to me. But that's just on the forecast accuracy side. You also got at this idea that maybe the AI can deliver the forecast to people, really good-looking or charismatic AI. I think there's still a huge role for humans, an important role for humans on that side of things, helping the forecast be digestible, understandable, translatable, all of those things. And our respondents in the study very much emphasized that. When we asked them what would make forecasts most valuable in the future for the public, they said, you know, communication, human-to-human interaction, things like that.
2: What happens if the aging satellites aren't replaced? I mean, climate science in the United States, including major services formerly offered by American Science, may not be available to future weathercasters. We just had a series of severe storms in the Midwest and the East, but the weather balloons that might have helped forecast it were missing in budget cuts. How do meteorologists see that problem?
5: The respondents in our study were unequivocal. This is a really big problem. If we lose these important pieces of data that form the backbone of modern forecasting, that's where the risk lies, the really big risk in terms of forecast accuracy, degradation in the future. So forecasts are really only as good as their input data, and that's true no matter what forecast system you're using, physics-based, human judgment-based, AI-based. They're all dependent on really accurate and complete weather data. And that's why I personally am quite concerned about the possibility of losing those data in the future. You know, so you did mention we have lost a number of weather balloon or radio sonde launches in the U.S. over the last couple of months, and I think losing satellite data would be an even more severe problem. We know at this point that satellite data is by far the most important data input into weather forecasts, and so that's really crucial to maintain those satellites. And in fact, you know, even better would be to upgrade them and invest further, given the returns that we see for accurate forecasts.
2: Weather's always been changeable. There have been extreme outbreaks of tornadoes or wildfires in the past, but it seems to us like chaos is increasing. Is that just a figment of enhanced disaster coverage in the media, or is the weather tilting towards more extremes?
5: You know, I think it's a little bit of both. And I'll say, as you mentioned, I'm an economist, not a climatologist, so I'll leave the definitive answer on that to my science colleagues. But from my understanding of the published literature, you know, some places are indeed getting more volatile, and especially it depends on what variable you're looking at. So if we're focusing on temperature, for instance, some places are getting more volatile, some places are actually getting a little bit less volatile. Some places the relationship is just changing over time. Some things like tropical storms are intensifying, but maybe they're getting slightly less rare. It's hard to say exactly. So I think it's a mix of some places getting more volatile, some places experiencing increased intensity, and some places maybe going the other way. But in general, climate change is just taking us, taking climate all around the world and changing it, moving it into places that it hasn't been, at least for that location, before. So I'll say one thing that I've noticed a lot in the last, say, 10 years is a real shift in how people perceive climate change. When I go and talk to folks these days, they often say, oh, yeah, I really have started to notice it. Winters are a lot less cold, or spring starts to arrive a lot earlier, but then I still have these occasional frosts later into the spring that we didn't have before. I've been talking to farmers in New York, and they'll mention that they become increasingly worried about climate change because it's just made it much harder to know when to start their planting and have it still be protected from maybe a late season frost, things like that. So I think there is a lot of truth to that experience people are having, and it's going to be heterogeneous across space, which in some ways just adds to the complexity.
2: Beyond life-saving warnings, there is a business side of forecasting. Farmers, oil traders, stock market bettors, they all count on future weather. You received a National Science Foundation multi-year grant for using weather forecasts to identify economic behavior. It would be fascinating to know more about economic change during climate disruption. Can we know that?
5: Well, that's one of our goals. So we've done first couple of projects that have focused really on the health impacts of weather forecasts. And so that's the study that we're talking about today. It came out of that round of research. But we do have ongoing work that's looking more at the private sector and seeing how, as you say, financial markets respond to extreme weather events, how things like commodity markets respond to extreme weather events, and trying to understand the role that forecasts might play in helping people prepare for extreme events. You know, going back to what we were just discussing, as climate change does change the weather people experience, can forecasts play a helpful role in getting people up to speed on those changes, helping people prepare for those changes? Or are these novel experiences just going to be hard to adjust to? I think that's something that we really want to try to understand. So we have a project that we've just started recently trying to dig in on the financial market side to get at that.
2: Along with Manuel Linsenmeyer, you wrote, weather forecasts in low-income countries are about 20 years behind those in high-income countries. Why are weather forecasts worse in the low-income countries?
5: Right. So weather forecasts in low-income countries, and here we're talking about short-range weather forecasts, so the forecasts that we look at on our phones or see on the nightly news, they are quite a bit worse than forecasts in high-income countries. There are a few different reasons for that. One of the most basic reasons is a lot of low-income countries are in the tropics, and weather is just a lot harder to forecast in the tropics. In tropical climates, you have systems that are really dominated by local convective moisture patterns. So think basically small-scale rainstorms, and those are just extremely hard for models to forecast and get right. They occur on really small scales. They come and go relatively rapidly, and our weather forecasts are just not perfectly well built to capture those types of phenomena. The forecasts do a lot better in the extratropical, you know, northern and southern latitudes in America and Europe, for instance. And that's because the nature of weather is just different in those locations. So that's one big factor. I bet that, you know, we find that that explains the majority of the difference. But there are some other factors as well. So there's a really big gap in weather infrastructure between richer countries and lower-income countries. So it's not just the forecasts that are different, but actually there's a big gap in terms of how many weather stations these different places have. There's a big gap in terms of weather balloon launches that are bringing radio zones up. That in turn affects how useful satellite data is going to be in these different countries. So that infrastructure gap, you know, probably not as important as the tropical extratropical difference, but it does explain at least some of that gap, according to previous work by meteorologists and some statistical work that we do in our paper.
2: So the central and eastern USA just went through a series of tremendous storms, causing floods, damaging hail and tornadoes. And with all the videos of that extreme weather, we think of the lives lost, but actually there weren't that many. There is a much bigger killer as the climate shifts, and it doesn't make for good TV, and that is heat. How can better weather forecasting save people from premature heat deaths?
5: You've identified something that's really important, which is routine heat exposure is far and away the most deadly natural disaster in the United States, at least. It kills more people per year than all other natural disasters combined on average or in a typical year. So this is a really important public health issue. This is a really important public policy issue. It's a really important climate damage issue. And as you point out, I do think it flies under the radar a little bit, and it's hard to observe. One of the things that we've focused on, and one of the reasons why we have studied the health impacts of weather forecasts, is exactly to try to understand how weather forecasts might be useful to facilitate adaptation, to facilitate these types of preparations and responses to extreme heat, to try to reduce these health impacts. So one thing that we show is just simply having good forecasts is helpful. It's one part of the story. If people have accurate forecasts, they can trust them, they can act on them, and they can take action that might be helpful. Another big part of the story, though, comes back to the discussion we had about public health response, public policy response, mobilizing community members to check in on vulnerable populations, things like that. So weather forecasts can facilitate that because they basically give communities enough time to prepare these types of responses. And we've seen from lots of contexts, the European context, that's been quite well studied, Canada, a little bit in the U.S., so that's a really important ingredient as well.
2: Jeff, what are the numbers in your new paper? How many lives could be saved, and are those gains in future decades or just running to stay in place?
5: So we show that thousands of lives per year are at stake here. So if weather forecasts were to improve along the lines that our expert respondents expect, we expect that you'd save about 2,000 lives per year at minimum. And again, you think about that on the backdrop of, you know, say 10,000 or 12,000 lives lost due to heat every single year on average in the United States. So that's a pretty substantial reduction in heat-related mortality. As climate change gets more intense, the number of expected lives lost due to heat is expected to rise in the United States. And forecasts, we estimate, would actually help save even more lives in that case. That's because we find that accurate forecasts are most valuable on hot days, so they help prevent the most deaths on hot days. But as you say, it absolutely is running to stay in place. So climate change, if it's more extreme, more lives are going to be lost. Forecasts are going to be, quote-unquote, more effective. More lives will be saved. But if we were to prevent climate change, we'd save a lot of lives, and we wouldn't have this increase in mortality due to the changing climate. So that's a little bit convoluted of a way to say it, but bottom line, I agree with your characterization. We are a little bit running to stay in place in the sense that if we just mitigated climate change, we wouldn't suffer those heat-related deaths, and forecasts would improve. That's at least what our experts believe, and that would bring down the current number of lives lost during heat events.
2: Overall, when you question expert opinion, what do meteorology experts expect for their field?
5: One of the primary expectations they have is that forecasts will continue to improve, and they're going to continue to improve for some of the mundane reasons of just investing in weather data, investing in models, although, as you mentioned, that's become maybe a little bit less mundane these days as some of those long-term investments are being called into a little bit of doubt. AI is something people are super excited about. I think this is one of the areas where people see a lot of promise for AI, and I think it's an area where AI can certainly play an important role. And then people also are really excited about thinking about other forecasting applications. So we focused on these short-range temperature forecasts. Those forecasts are already really, really good. So the meteorologists I talk to are really excited about things like longer horizon forecasts, being able to forecast much further in advance than we currently can. Folks I talk to who work more on international issues are really interested in trying to solve some of these forecast quality gaps between high and low income countries, try to improve forecasting in tropical countries, for instance. Folks are really excited there about the application of things like AI, which might help low-income countries produce their own specially tailored forecasts for their environment, because one of the real benefits of those AI forecasts is that they are cheap to produce, easy to run, compared to traditional physics-based forecasts, which really require, you know, a supercomputer or something like that to be able to produce.
2: I lived through the deadly heat dome in the Pacific Northwest in 2021 with no AC, and global heat in 2023 and those wildfires, especially in Canada, were beyond anything we have seen. Jeff, do you personally expect more shocking changes, perhaps outside the range of our best forecasting tools?
5: I certainly expect more shocking changes. I expect more heat waves. I expect more extremely hot days across places in the United States. More summers like that heat dome summer. I was actually in the Pacific Northwest during part of that as well because my sister lives up there and it was extremely hot. So all of our projections tell us that those types of events are going to become more common. Places like New York, where I am, are going to experience much more sweltering summers. So I think that's something that we should be cognizant of, certainly take action to try to prepare ourselves for. In terms of forecasts, I think I don't expect forecasts to perform worse in these environments. I think that the experts that I talk to tell us that forecasts can still do a good job in helping us prepare for those events. And so what I think about a lot is the piece that comes after the forecast is produced. If we have an accurate forecast, as I mentioned, that's just the start of the story. That's just one ingredient. The next part is getting it into the hands of the people who really need it, whether that's individuals, whether that's public health authorities, emergency response, and then making sure they understand it and can act on it. So if you're talking about something like the heat dome, where it's a fairly unprecedented heat wave event for that location, maybe people aren't aware of what they should do in response to that kind of heat. So even if they have an accurate forecast, how do they use it? What do they do based on it? I think that's a really important question to answer. And I think that's where a lot of the policy action can lie, a lot of the uncertainty lives, and a lot of the potential for making forecasts more valuable in the future.
2: For years, you worked on various weather developments and economic spin-offs. What is next for you?
5: Well, one thing is to really try to understand more broadly the value of weather forecasts to society. So that's working not just on these health issues that we've been discussing, but also, as I mentioned, trying to understand impacts more broadly across, you know, the private sector, financial firms, things like that. So we're really keen just to make the case or to try to understand the value of investing in weather forecasts, see where investments might be most valuable, see where investments should be directed toward. So that's one thing that we're certainly working on. And then I'm especially keen to broaden my scope to more of these international contexts. So that paper with Manuel Lintzenmeyer, you know, I really am interested in what we can do to try to close some forecasting gaps. We are blessed with these remarkably good weather forecasts in the United States and in many other countries around the world. I think it would be phenomenal to try to understand what we can do to bring that same technology to everyone as much as we can. So that's something I'm really focused on in the future. And again, I think one of the promising developments here is AI and maybe the potential for forecasts that are more tailored to different contexts and are going to be more accurate in different contexts. So there's just two things that are on my mind, but, you know, a million things I'd love to do on this issue, on this topic more broadly.
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4: Welcome to Women on the Line, a radical intersectional current affairs program making space for the voices of women and gender diverse people. 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My name is Phuong Tran. Women on the Line acknowledges that this program is produced on the land of the Wurundjeri people of the Kulin Nation and that their sovereignty was never ceded. We acknowledge their elders past and present, as well as the traditional owners of the land on which you're hearing us from. This always was and always will be Aboriginal land. For this week's episode of Women on the Line, we go back into the archives and revisit the historic 50-day Victorian Nurses and Midwives strike from 1986. As 3CR Community Radio celebrates its 50th anniversary this year, and this program celebrates its 40th anniversary, we are dedicating this special May Day edition of the show to the nurses' strike and the rolling coverage that took place on 3CR at the time. On today's program, you will hear segments from three episodes of Women on the Line that aired in November and December 1986, presented by Deb Welsh, former 3CR presenter and creator of Women on the Line. Across the three episodes, Deb speaks to nurses and members of the Royal Australian Nursing Federation, now known as the Australian Nursing and Midwifery Foundation, and shares speeches, chants, and songs from the various rallies and walkouts that took place across the state of Victoria. There were several factors that set the conditions for this industrial action in 1986, the first being the Royal Australian Nursing Federation's vote in 1984 to remove the no-strike clause from its rules under the leadership of the late Barbara Carson. In the same year, the Victorian government cut its health budget, and by September 1985, nurses and midwives were still working for low wages, burdened by non-nursing duties and high patient loads. In 1986, the Industrial Relations Commission handed down its award decision, the interpretation of which saw hundreds of nurses downgraded into lower classifications, some even with lower pay, and qualifications allowances withdrawn. On the 30th of October, at a stop work meeting held at the Melbourne Sports and Entertainment Centre, members voted to strike from the following day. The following audio, taken from the episode on 14th of November 1986, provides an insight into what pushed nurses and midwives to take action and why this was a particularly extraordinary event.
5: On Women on the Line, it's time to look at nurses taking action.
6: We're mostly women, and nurses have always carried the bag. No, we've been a very biddable, amenable, manipulatable community. And it's blackmail, because we care about our patients, they know we care about our patients, and so they put it on us.
7: So do you reckon it's not only a form of sexual discrimination but emotional blackmail?
6: Oh, very much emotional blackmail. I mean, you know, there's been a lot of tears shed over this.
8: United we stand, united we fall.
5: The last few weeks have indeed been momentous times for Victorian nurses, as they've taken quite unprecedented industrial action in support of proper implementation of their new award and career structure. It's been a dispute that's been notable for a number of reasons. The fact that nursing is traditionally and still largely today a profession of women has in no small way affected the government's response to nurses' demands and the media's reporting of the dispute. And as well, it's been much more than a dispute over particular grievances about pay and conditions. It's also a significant challenge to the historical role and status of nurses within the health system. And thirdly, it's been notable for the solidarity and determination with which nurses have stood by their claims. For many of them, it's been the first time they have ever taken action of this kind. But more on all this later. First, what's the dispute more particularly about? On the 20th of June this year, after many years of campaigning by nurses, a new award was implemented in Victoria. The award promised substantial pay rises to nurses and as well a career structure to give nurses an incentive to follow through their profession and nursing itself professional status. Nurses were quite happy with the terms and scope of the award, and over the following months, in cooperation with hospital administrations, they put in submissions for their appropriate gradings. It was then that the problems really began, as most nurses found themselves classified by the government at least one grade and sometimes two or three grades lower than the award defined them. Here's some examples. Three large Melbourne hospitals, the Alfred, the Royal Women's and Prince Henry's, all considered that less than two of their nurses were of grade one status. That's a classification for freshly qualified nurses who are under regular supervision. The government, however, allocated 230 Grade 1 positions at the Alfred, 289 at the Royal Women's, and at Prince Henry's, 149. Nurses argued that not only was it unreasonable that experienced nurses were getting this grading, but that in any case regular supervision tends not to be there, that the system's been running down for so long that many nurses have left rather than continue to cope with the stresses associated with the job, and that many first-year and highly unqualified nurses actually work on their own for a large percentage of the time. Here's Hetty Veltman from the Royal Women's.
9: We know, for instance, that Mr. Meyer has a lot of our dropouts, so to speak, and I don't mean that in a derogatory manner. People do go and work in other areas just because it is less stressful to stand behind a counter than it is to work at the bedside. And certainly in terms of money, it's more lucrative. But I think people need to be very aware that money is not the sole issue. You know, it really is only one of 20 points that we're trying to present at this point in time.
5: Therese Jenkins from the Latrobe Valley Hospital.
10: A lot of people are under the mistaken impression that it's the primary factor in this dispute. Now, there's no denying that it's a factor. However, money is, it's not money for its own sake. It's money because it represents the sort of recognition that nurses have deserved for a very long time. And also, the description of various gradings in the new award also will give account of the type of work that nurses do and will add a public appreciation to the sort of work they do, and that's the sort of thing that nurses need. They've had a climate where their profession has been denigrated for a great number of years, and now unfortunately the government has jumped on a new award as an opportunity to get rid of a lot of senior positions. Now that is one of the things that's incensed a great many nurses, that now not only are a lot of them being undergraded, a lot of them are being literally demoted, being charged this to one day and then not the next.
11: And is this where the actual pay cuts come in, that we've heard that some nurses have actually lost money out of this new award?
10: Well, it does come in that sense, but it also comes in for a great many nurses where they've had, heaven knows how, the incentive and the determination to go and qualify themselves further, and they have done two or three postgraduate certificates, whereas in the past they were given allowances for those. They're now not given allowances for those once they get past grade two.
11: So there really isn't any incentive to continue studying or to continuing improving your knowledge of the profession?
10: No. Well, I think what little incentive there was has now been removed.
5: Joan Marney from the Royal Women's Hospital.
12: I believe in the award there was a savings clause to cover incumbent positions, which means that current staff will not lose out in their wages at the date of operation of the award. That's not to say that future people filling those positions would not come down in their salary, and that is one of the things that I, as an older nurse, am so keen to support my colleagues in this action, because we really are fighting for future nurses. In my case, my career is coming very close to its finality. But it is so important to do this now for the nursing profession. Prior to this award, which was handed down in June, the last award was handed to nurses in 1938. Now that's incredible when you consider the leaps and bounds which have occurred in the nursing profession.
5: The RANF believes that the government's approach to implementing the award has been quite cynical, dependent on how much it wants to spend, not in fact what the award stipulates. While the government claims only 14 nurses have received a net pay cut under the new award, the RANF claims that hundreds of its members are in that position, and that's been backed up by hundreds of nurses ringing talkback programs on Melbourne Radio. Whilst the government says it will ensure no particular nurse will lose money, it sometimes seems to be forgotten that the idea was a substantial pay increase. After weeks of unsuccessful negotiations with the Health Department and the Minister, David White, nurses first walked out at the Western and General Hospital on Wednesday the 5th of November. The following day saw nurses in many city and country hospitals walk off the job. By the 12th of October, when the Alfred Hospital nurses walked out, all of Melbourne's major hospitals were left with skeleton staff.

0: request of the Alfred members, we will march quietly to the health department to show that we are not happy about walking out on our patients and that we are serious about what we are doing. Can you please do this in respect of the members at the Alfred?
1: Silent march.
0: Silent march, okay?
2: Both the government and the media used highly emotive ploys to attempt to get the nurses back to work. Most common was the accusation of abandoning patients to die. The Premier, Mr. Kane, suggested that nurses could be faced with civil and criminal charges, for example, manslaughter, if patients died. He also threatened to use police to break the picket lines, to the chagrin of not only the nurses, but also the Chief Commissioner of Police, Mick Miller. They were the sort of arguments that struck at the heart of what is considered by many as a revolution in nurses' approaches to their jobs. Much of the media, in particular the Melbourne Aged, claimed that nurses were being irresponsible, abandoning patients to die. The Premier, Mr. Kane, suggested that nurses could be faced with civil and criminal charges, for example, manslaughter, if patients died. He also threatened to use police to break the picket lines, to the chagrin of not only the nurses, but also the Chief Commissioner of Police, Mick Miller. They were the sort of arguments that struck at the heart of what is considered by many

0: their patients. Helen O'Donald from the Royal Melbourne.
1: Nurses, for one, haven't abandoned their patients. They have set up picket lines outside hospitals. That, again, is standard practice. I don't know what they think at the age about standard industrial practice, but I don't see other unions not setting up pickets and just letting everything go through, however. The patients haven't been abandoned. The patients have been nursed with night duty ratios and skeleton staff ratios. The night duty ratios apply to those critical care areas. If the age and the government say they're not sufficient, then perhaps they should take that up with the government, because they're the levels of staff that have been set to work in those units overnight. If the government say they're safe, then we're assuming that they are. If they're now saying they're not, then perhaps they need to look at their staffing levels. As far as nurses not being forced to go on strike, I think one of the things that I personally find sickening in the whole thing is that nurses, because they're a predominantly female profession, have always been seen as subservient, and that doesn't happen anymore.
0: The dispute reached an early stalemate as the government claimed it would only negotiate through the State Industrial Relations Commission, only on some of the 20 grievances, and not whilst the nurses remained on strike. The RANF claimed it would only negotiate if all of its 20 grievances were heard together. The government and the health department then went to the State Industrial Commission without the nurses, and then claimed to negotiate with the nurses outside that body would be illegal. The nurses continued to insist that they were prepared to negotiate with the government at any time.
1: We really do have no options, that all the avenues that are open to us in terms of negotiation have been closed. The government previously, for the last couple of weeks before we took strike action, have been totally ignoring any claim whatsoever to negotiate. RANF has now been saying for some 5 weeks that they'll negotiate any time, anywhere, anyhow, and with anyone, which is a sweeping statement given some of the people that work in the health department. The nurses have no further avenue. The only way you can then get a hearing is by taking industrial action.
0: Therese Jenkins again.
2: Well, I think that the government's reaction has been quite appalling. It's not only has it refused to speak, but it's also tried to attach some honour to that sort of attitude by harassing nurses and telling them that they're trying to move outside of the wage-fixing principles, and by saying that they're trying to ruin the arbitration system, etc. Now, the arbitration system is actually the conciliation and arbitration system, and it works on two facets. It works on the basis that employer and employee can meet and come to some agreements, and then it further works on the basis of arbitration for the agreements that can't be reached.
3: What we're saying is that the Arbitration Commission has not been dealing with our matters in the past terribly fairly. We don't see it in our best interest to go into more meetings with endless adjournments and with no real direction. What we want is to sit down with our employer and find a direction and find all the common ground and then proceed further. And there is nothing to say that's outside of the law. If they can't be fair when we're present and we're party to a discussion, how on earth are they going to be fair when we're not present?
4: After a special edition of 3CR Monday program Smash and Grab that was dedicated to the strike and issues concerning nurses, presenters Vij Geddes and Deb Welsh decided to continue broadcasting news and updates on the industrial action with a new daily program called Nurses Update with the cooperation of the RANF. Due to the financial strain of the strike, 3CR organised a special fundraising radiothon to support the union strike fund, raising over $10,000 for nurses and their families. In this next segment, taken from Women on the Line, 27th of November 1986, Deb Welsh speaks to RANF Branch Secretary Irene Bolger about the ongoing negotiations, the support from the community, and the solidarity between workers.

0: has argued that the health department has interpreted the new award in a cynical fashion, largely on the basis of how much money they wanted to spend, or that they had to spend. Nurses have walked out at all large Melbourne hospitals, leaving a skeleton staff to look after patients. After a month of this action, the media outcry about leaving patients to die has died down. In fact, most hospitals are operating on normal night duty ratios, and the state government, more than anyone, has played down fears for patient safety, partly because it would support the RANF's claim that hospitals are grossly understaffed, and partly because saving a month's wages for 14,000 striking nurses will go to some significant way to getting them out of their deficit problems. After the first 2 weeks of the strike, both the government and the State Industrial Relations Commission have been forced to pull back substantially from their hard-line positions of no negotiations while the nurses remained on strike. They had quite clearly been bargaining on the nurses being unable to sustain industrial action, and also that they had no understanding of the industrial process. During the last week of November, things looked promising for a resolution to the dispute when the government and the State Industrial Relations Commission finally consented to private talks with the union and the ACTU. They'd been saying all along that such talks would be illegal. Speaking the day before the first round of private talks, on Monday the 24th of November, RANF State Secretary Irene Bolger made it clear the nurses were going to stick to their demands.
1: I'm a little concerned that that there's going to be a sort of an appearance of conciliation, and that then we're going to get to Wednesday and they're going to say, well, conciliation's failed once again, and we're going to have to go into arbitration or something else terrible is going to befall us. So I think, I mean, I'm going in there in an optimistic mood, but I think after the first couple of hours on Monday morning we'll have a fairly good idea about what they're on about, and I think we'll make it quite clear to them from our point of view that they've got to remember how determined the nurses are, and that if they are going to hold us in there mucking around for 2 days, we're not going to be too impressed by Wednesday, I can assure them.
0: The other development that looked likely to hasten the end of the dispute has been some support weighing in from other unions. Many of the twists and turns in this dispute have been motivated by ALP faction alliances within the party as a whole and also within the socialist left. The union movement as a whole has not supported the nurses in any way, but some unions, such as the building workers, the food preservers and the Latrobe Valley power workers, have offered support and threatened industrial action in the first week of December if the situation is not resolved favourably for the nurses. It's particularly hard to understand this dispute unless you understand that it's very much about alliances. It's not so much about who's following what appropriate industrial process. On the Wednesday, the third day of private talks, the union and the ACTU came to an agreed position on wage claims. The RANF put forward what they considered were appropriate reclassifications and pay scales for the state's nurses, in default of the health department coming up with any ideas. Sources within the health department claim they don't really have any ideas, and particularly they don't have any money. After a month of sitting on picket lines, nurses are becoming weary and out of pocket. But there's no sign that their determination is flagging. In fact, quite the opposite. The strength of their resolve and of public support continues to surprise everyone, except the nurses. Here's Irene Bolger again.
1: The support has been excellent. I mean, I think it's probably been almost unprecedented in terms of during a strike situation like this, particularly one that's reasonably prolonged, I suppose, that the public are obviously very well aware that of the sort of conditions that nurses have worked under. I mean, I would imagine that very many of them have been through a hospital at one stage or other in their lives, so they are aware of what nurses do and of how hard they work and of how exploited they've been. And I think that's why, and also that nurses have used their industrial action in a limited way over the years, and so they haven't been sort of going out on strike every 10 minutes over minor issues, and so they know that this is serious by the stance that the nurses have taken. The nurses are obviously not joyous about walking out of the hospitals either. It obviously has affected them quite deeply, and I think the public have come to the realisation that there is something seriously wrong here, and even though they might basically have a problem with strikes, they do support the nurses in terms of what their issues are. And I think in terms of if you stand on a picket line, you only have to stand there for half an hour and see the amount of support that comes. You do get the odd whacker, of course, but But the amount of support that's there is quite amazing, and I think that's helped, particularly has helped on the picket lines for them to have that sort of public support.
2: As the strike continued, nurses continued to face hostility from the government, the media and others. Eventually, walkouts spread to critical care facilities and the dispute came to a head. On the 19th of December, nurses gathered again in their thousands to consider a $30 million package offer from the government, providing wage rises, the return of qualifications allowances and a new career structure. And the next day, on the 20th of December 1986, the nurses voted to return to work. In this final segment, taken from Women on the Line, the 12th of December 1986, Deb speaks to Steve Dover, Victorian RANF Assistant Secretary.
0: The Victorian nurses' strike is now in its seventh week, unbelievably enough, and the amount of progress made in the dispute has been so minimal over that time that many believe that the state government's only tactic has been to hold out, maybe till after Christmas even, to try and break the nurses' resolve. In the sixth week, the most significant development has been nurses walking out of some critical care areas in some hospitals, which until then had been maintained with skeleton staff. The ACTU's been involved in talks, but President Simon Crean's statement that nurses should go back to work, despite the fact that they still have not won any real concessions from the government, has not given the nurses too much faith. An example of the sort of concessions the government's been prepared to give is this. One of the major arguments has been over the pay and status of Grade 1 and Grade 2 nurses. The RANF's been arguing that Grade 1 nurses should be all first-year nurses, and once nurses have a year of experience, they should automatically be classified as Grade 2. The government's prepared to agree to that, but they've said, we're going to pay Grade 2 nurses Grade 1 wages, just call them Grade 2. So, for an update on the strike situation at the end of the sixth week, I rang Steve Dover, who's the Victorian RANF Assistant Secretary, and I asked him if the RANF had changed its demands, as the government and some of the media has been claiming.
3: Well, no, the demands haven't changed at all. What we have done is, in fact, put forward a proposal that will address all those demands, and our locker claims has really only changed in that it's now become a process for settling the problems that have arisen out of this new award.
0: Has the Health Department or the government come up with any formulas to solve the dispute, or has that all been left to the RANF?
3: No, the Health Department hasn't come up with any offer at all to resolve this dispute. They continually keep saying that the only way it can be solved is by arbitration, and they, in doing so, are denying this union and its members the right to properly have matters conciliated before the arbitration process, and I think that's a very dangerous trend for not only us but for the rest of the union movement, that if employers take the stand, and I draw the analogy to the Robe River dispute, where they're not going to talk to their employees about problems, then that's going to be really make a farce of the industrial relations system in this country.
0: So if that's where the stalemate lies, what happens from here? Are more nurses going to go out of casualty and intensive care areas?
3: Well, at the moment we have put a hold on that situation because of some discussions with the ACTU. We're hoping that further movement can be made in those discussions, and then possibly put those result of those discussions to the government.
0: So what happens over the next few days, over the weekend and into next week? Have you got any idea about how the dispute could be resolved?
4: Well, RN is involved in further talks with the ACTU today. You know, we are optimistic, but we have to keep in mind that, you know, optimism has been raised in the past, but we're, you know, cautiously optimistic about that. We'll see what happens in those negotiations and take it from there.
2: The following quote comes from the 2016 book Radical Radio Book, celebrating 40 years of 3CR, and sums up the end and the lasting legacy of the nurses' strike. While not wholly satisfactory, the new award implemented the career structure sought by the union and provided substantial wage gains. But perhaps most importantly, the strike had politicised nurses and demonstrated that they were prepared to take a stand on issues important to the sustainability of their profession. Thank you to 3CR Community Radio for access to its archival content, to the ANMF digital exhibition of the strike, and to the following publication, Radical Radio Book, celebrating 40 years of 3CR. That's all for Women on the Line today. We would love to hear any comments or thoughts you have about the program, so please send us an email at womenontheline@gmail.com or give us a call at 3CR on 03-9419-8377. Women on the Line is a national feminist current affairs program. 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I'm Phuong Tran. 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

nurses there from the picket line at St Vincent's Hospital, one of the 40 Victorian hospitals that has faced walkouts by their nurses in protest against the government's implementation of their new award and career structure. The Royal Australian Nurses Federation

The 3CR Gardening Show is coming to you today from the Woi Wurrung Nation. We acknowledge the Wurundjeri people as the traditional owners of this land. We recognise the practices of care and cultivation of the land and waters by the First Peoples and pay our respects to their elders past and present. Wherever you are and wherever you garden, we encourage you to know whose land you're on.

Good morning, everybody. Turned off. Put the music back on.

Good morning, everybody. This is the 3CR Garden Show. Welcome to all you gardeners out there. I'm Virginia Haywood, and this morning with me is Ben Brooker from Treasured... It's not coming through, the music.

0: Well, good morning, everybody. I think we've actually got through. I'm sorry about that. This is the 3CR Garden Show. I'm Virginia Hayward, and we had a little bit of a problem coming through to you, but now we are through. This morning in the studio, I've got Ben Brooker from Treasured Perennials, Craig Castry, horticulturist, author, and regenerative edible gardener. And we've got Stephen Wells here, horticultural therapist and nurse who has created extraordinary gardens at one of our hospitals. The reason Stephen is here is to learn how to panel. And as you know from how slowly we started this morning, we started off with problems, but hopefully they will now go. Anyway, good morning, everybody.
1: Good morning.
2: Good morning. Good
0: morning. I have to say, when I came in, there were a few bits of rain and I got terribly excited.
2: Yes, well, I mean, I can certainly do with a lot of rain where I am.
0: Oh, Craig, yes, because you're west, you're over Werribee.
2: Yeah, look, we seem to be, for some reason, in the rain shadow of the Yuyangs.
1: Yes.
2: And even though it's not much of a mountain, it really just looks like three small hills, but it seems to split the weather from the west and it hugs the coast down Werribee Southway, and of course, which is where the market gardeners are. And when you travel over the freeway, and I only live 5 kilometres from Werribee South, they get about 150 millimetres more rainfall than I get. We get rain down there at the orchard, and on the way home I think, happy days, I'm not going to have to water when I get home, and sure as eggs, I don't get a drop, and it's just been so dry. I'm watering twice a day at the moment. It's ridiculous.
0: And you, Ben, are you needing rain?
3: Yeah, I'm definitely needing rain, yeah. But we've been just mulching, so whatever, when we start do getting rain, then we can start getting that water capturing into our soil. So, yeah.
0: And of course, you're dealing with balcony gardens now. You've moved into the cities.
4: Hey, look, I'm happy for rain anytime, so that sounds great.
2: Yeah.
4: Yeah. Similarly, I was walking on the footpath this morning and was like, I'm bald, so I did feel that on my forehead and went, oh, that's. Rain, it's coming. I've been watching it. So, yes, it's lovely to know that it's coming.
0: Yes, I'm a bit like you. I've been at my place for more than 20 years and I never thought of it as somewhere that had a problem for rain. Mm. But now I seem to have developed a rain shadow. Yeah. I watch it coming, particularly if it comes from the east and it moves.
2: Yeah, look, it certainly has changed. I mean, when I cast my mind back into the mid-70s, late 70s, we used to get incremental rain, none of this sporadic stuff that, you know, you seem to get all the rain all at once and you go months without, and yes. it seems very strange. And
0: the other thing is we're getting very heavy falls more often.
2: Yeah, and look, I mean, I guess, as Ben and I both know, that this is largely related to what we've managed to do to soil over the last sort of 100-odd years. We've rapidly accelerated the loss of the water holding capacity of the soil, all the carbon. Mm-hmm. We've been liberating that for many, many years and putting it up into the atmosphere, and we've lost the humus in the soil. And that's largely part and parcel why we're getting these sporadic rainfall events.
0: Well, something like 80% of all water in the soil goes through trees.
2: Yes.
0: So get rid of your trees, you clearly are going to have a problem.
2: Yeah. And the other thing too is that, you know, leaving soil bare is a very bad thing to do, because plants and trees emit a microscopic bacterial called an aerosol, and that accounts for about 40% of our rainfall. So if you take the photosynthesis out of the ground, you lose those bacterial aerosols, which form the nucleus upon which water vapour forms, and that's where we get cloud formation.
0: Hence, and of course, the need for mulch.
2: Well, it's not so much the
0: whether
2: mulch,
0: it's living,
2: get the plants back in there.
0: Yeah, that's living the mulch or...
2: Yeah, absolutely. Mm. I mean, soil should never, ever be uncovered. We should take the term fallow out of our vocabulary. It should never happen. And we, you know, look, we learnt traditionally different methods, but of course things change, and of course research gets done, and we realise that some of those things were really poor advice.
0: Well, we used to always double dig our vegetable gardens.
2: Absolutely, absolutely. It just goes without saying. And of course the thing is that carbon's quite a heavy molecule, and of course you open it up to oxygen, and two oxygen molecules attached to it, now you've got CO2 and up it goes. Mm. And with that, you lose the water holding capacity of the soil. So just that it makes common sense not to do that, you know. And, of course, one of the big questions I ask myself these days is how would that happen in nature? And nothing turns soil over like a human. In nature, nothing but nothing turns that over. Maybe pigs might sort of pig root through, but they don't turn great big acreages or hectare upon hectare of soil over, removing all of the plants and so forth and doing what we do. You know, it's had a negative effect.
0: Well, I've taken against Margaret Arnold. I have a salvia in my garden called Margaret Arnold, and she is going. She's been there for a very long time, and she's very big. And it's very interesting. It goes back to what Ben was saying. As I've taken her out, so she's big enough that I have to prune her before I can dig her out. So I prune her down, and the soil all around her, it's not that she's taken more goodness out of the soil than any other plant, but she's covered it so thoroughly that the rain hasn't been getting through, because the valley is really green, but you look at the river, the billabong that I walk past in near Woorealik, it's the lowest I've seen it since the drought, and my own dam is so low. It looks terrible. You've seen it, Ben, haven't you? It's really low. And when I'm taking out Margaret Arnold, the soil, because she's just covered it, but it hasn't been mulched because she doesn't really lose her leaves. It's not good.
2: I'm going
0: to have to throw a green crop on it, green manure on it, I think.
2: Yeah, well, I mean, that's, yeah. I mean, but I would resist turning that into the soil. I would cut it off below the soil level, particularly if you're going to use nitrogen fixes, something like broad beans or so forth, or lupins or whatever you're going to use, and leave those roots in the ground, because that adds wonderful organic matter.
0: Well, I went yesterday. I have another Ben in my life aside from this Ben. He lives in the Wandon Valley, in Wandon, in the Yarra Valley, and I get my seedlings from him. And I went over yesterday, and he has got the most extraordinary number of figs. He's of Italian heritage, and he's still got figs that his grandfather was growing. And he's got all these, they've all got Italian names, these. Oh, some of them have got Spanish names there. And we walked his figs yesterday. It was so delicious. And he's got striped ones, which I thought were really exciting. But he was saying, there was quite a big weed and under the figs. And I said, oh, will I pull this out? And he said, oh, no. He said, I don't even take out the grass now. I find with the figs, if I pull out the grass, it disturbs their roots, and I just go through and cut everything back to ground level, but I don't take the roots out even of the kaikuyu.
2: Yeah, look, I mean, that's probably good advice, to be honest. I mean,
0: and he does the same with his grapes.
2: Yeah.
0: What do you think of that, Ben?
3: Well, it's the biology as well. I mean, that's a huge part of it. I mean, when you just cut and drop, you're actually leaving the root system there, which has actually got like this biology that's, you know, has this symbolic relationship with the plant and the microbes and the fungi. So that's what's actually solubilizing all those nutrients for these particular plants, and capturing carbon and solubilizing nitrogen out of our atmosphere. And so, you know, when you actually pull these plants out, you're actually disturbing that biology. So then you're actually killing off those microscopic sort of bacteria that's sort of solubilizing certain nutrients is one of the essential sort of nutrient or element that's going to produce like a certain amino acid, which is an essential amino acid.
2: It's kind of like us. I mean, if someone up pulls the internet out on us, we're in trouble. And it's no different below the soil. It's like the internet of the soil.
0: Yeah.
2: And if you unplug it, things collapse, you know, particularly, you know, the fungal network that you can't see. These are microscopic life forms that, you know, they're 1/60th the width of a root hair. It's no surprise we don't see them. I'm sure you might see a bit of mycelium thread, but that could be 10 or 15,000 single fine filament threads called hyphae all matted together. And these are some of the largest organisms on the planet. So, of course, when you pull that out and shake all the soil off it, like all of us have done a million times before, well, I certainly have, you know, you only ever do better when you know better. When you leave that intact, you leave that microbiome in play, and of course those roots get decomposed, and of course they actually add to porosity in the soil. When you pull it out, you collapse all of that.
0: And the same, of course, with leaves. I went to visit the other Craig in Olinda at Gentiana Nursery. Yeah. Oh, and he's raking all these absolutely stunning leaves off his lawn and throwing them onto the garden bed. And it's, you know, it's thick with leaves. I was so jealous because I have got mainly gum leaves, which still, of course, I leave there. They're good, but they're not quite as
2: gorgeous.
0: Yeah,
2: I mean, I've got some gum trees in the front in the nature strip, which inherently make their way into my garden. And, of course, Sadly, eucalypts are allelopathic, which means that they've got a growth inhibitor in them. So over the edibles or the ornamentals, they're not really a very good place to have them.
0: But I take them out of my veggie garden.
2: Yeah, yeah. So on native gardens, it's fantastic, but, you know, not so good on the...
3: Well, you just mix other mulches with it. So
2: oh, absolutely.
3: That actually breaks that compound down.
2: Yeah, true, so, true. Yeah, very true. So. Yeah.
0: Do you mulch your beds in the hospital?
4: I do, largely for keeping moisture in and weed suppression.
0: Mm.
4: They're the main thing, as in until the other plants have got established, particularly ground covers and things like that, then they'll be the vegetation. But definitely where I can and however I can. So, yeah, absolutely vital from my point of view, from a... landscape maintenance and management point of view as well, and because that's
0: and of course you're under a lot more pressure than we are to make your garden look respectable.
4: Well, yeah, I mean our gardens, are, you know, we want to make sure they present well and are tidy, and because we've got the variation of general spaces and also more detailed, intricate plantings and interest there, so. Different spaces, we, you know, it's almost the base level, got to be able to be maintainable, manageable, and that involves supporting the plants that we've got, so therefore keeping moisture in the soil by mulching, and also then minimising where weed growth can happen, that we don't want the weeds, just so to keep it tidy. Mm.
2: And, of course, even in containers, I think that people don't mulch and they should. They don't know to.
4: Oh, yeah, absolutely. In containers, I think it's more vital or just as vital because that's where you've got all your moisture and all the...
0: Yes, and you're losing it really quickly.
4: Correct. So there's that intensity of that. And depends on then the container. As you've also got the side. So you've got that increase. You'd be well aware of that, Ben, with... potted stock?
3: I mean, you can water 2 to 3 times a day quite easily. It's, so it can be a bit tricky. So, and you can't go through and mulch every single pot of them.
2: No.
3: It's just too much. Yeah. So, yeah.
2: Yeah. Yeah.
3: So the best thing is we often apply a lot of sort of biostimulants as well.
4: Yes.
3: So we still try and have an active sort of biology in our potty mix as well. Because it'll tend to, you know, having a good biology will hold moisture in your soil. Even in potty mixes. So, because the other day, like yesterday actually, I was finishing off weeding and mulching a garden bed, and it was full of moisture.
4: Yeah, great.
3: Yes. So, and we haven't had rain for how long now, and how many warm days? It's been, nearly 2 weeks?
4: It has.
3: And I still actually had a lot of moisture in this garden bed, and it's exposed to a lot of full sun, a lot of sunlight.
0: But you had a good mulch on it.
3: Yeah, but I had to see, because I'm actually applying biostimulants, I'm actually feeding the biology. So not so much just the bacteria, but I'm feeding the fungi as well. So we actually have this symbolic relationship between the three, which is the bacteria, fungi, and the plants.
2: Mm.
3: They actually have the ability to actually hold moisture in our soils.
2: Mm.
3: So when you're not going to get that, you know, on hot days, you're going to get less evaporation. Because like Craig was saying, keep your soil covered as well. And that protects everything and keeps everything at a good temperature.
2: I think one of the other things too that's forgotten in mulch is that it provides cover and stops the sunlight getting to the composting insects. That soil food web of insects, some you can see and some you can't, they hate sunlight. And if you've got no cover, they are not coming up to the surface and aerating the soil for you, eating away at that organic mulch layer, which is what's most important. I mean, and it's really that mulch layer is a bit like a forest floor, to use an analogy. Our role really as gardeners is to keep that in a constant state of decay. So continually feeding it often, just like a forest floor would be fed from above. And in my instance, what I do is I make the very best compost I possibly can, making it as diverse as I possibly can. And I actually sieve it, which sorts out what's finished from what's not. And the stuff that's not, I throw back on the compost and I collect and I combine the worm castings straight out of the worm farm and I mix the two together, and that tends to dry out the sludginess of the worm castings because can they be a bit wet and sodden.
4: Yeah, yep.
2: And now I've got a broadcastable substance that I can now sprinkle over the top of the soil through the mulch layer, and I immediately water it. I don't do big areas because of that sunlight factor. So on, you know, overcast days or in the morning is best so that we're not in a hot sunny environment, and a couple of square metres at a time in amongst the plants. Some lands on the plants, that's okay, wash that off, and largely that makes its way down through the mulch layer, and that feeds the soil and, yep. And those composting insects. And like when I scratch back the mulch layer, you can hear this as the worms disappear. And it's fantastic because, I mean, that's taken a little while to get back. I mean, yeah, you know, yes. I was one of those when I horticulture college was taught plants need fertilizer. So, of course, you know, up until some time ago, I was fertilizing plants. I mean, yep. Albeit organic, but now I don't feed a plant. I do not feed plants. I feed the soil. Correct.
4: Yes.
2: And I feed this way.
3: Yeah, but the plants need the nutrients. And bacteria is and fungus is probably one of the best ways to actually provide the nutrient for the plants. Because there's things like molybdenum, which is actually a micronutrient that's not really available in our soils.
2: No.
3: So it's all locked up. Yep. So the only way we can access this is through the biology. So if you've got bacteria that's you know, having this symbolic relationship with the plants. So the plant's actually going to tell the plant, I need molybdenum so I can make certain proteins. Mm. Then that bacteria will go off and solubilise that nutrient to a plant-available form so the plant can actually utilise it.
0: Of course, that's the important thing about the pH. You know, like one of the things that the pH does to a soil, if your soil is very acidic, and those plants that like acidic soil, they need that because the acidity of the soil is what releases the nutrients for them, and it's about the soil, not the plants.
3: Well, bacteria can change the pH of your soil.
0: Yes, exactly.
3: So it's funny because I mean you can actually have, you know, like a plant, a sort of acidic loving plant. So when that actually releases like this sticky substance, which is they call root exudates, it's actually communicating with the bacteria. So the bacteria will break down and solubilize a lot of these different nutrients and all that sort of stuff to change the actual pH of the soil, so it's actually an optimal level for that plant to actually sort of thrive in. So this is this whole communication.
2: Yeah. Mm. And that's largely about that internet in the soil I was talking about. I mean, one of the analogies that I use, and I started a little when I wrote my last book, is the blueberries in their natural habitat. And of course the blueberries of today are not like they were, but when they investigated this, I mean, blueberries like a pH of 4.5, which is very acidic. So they tested soil in their natural sort of habitat and they were getting blueberries at 4.5 or thereabouts. So, you know, not 900 millimetres away, less than a metre, testing another plant and a different species altogether, and the pH would be somewhere around about 6.5 or closer to 7.
0: Which is a much more middle of the range.
2: Of course, and then another blueberry a bit further on would be back down in that range. And what they realised was that the fungal and bacterial network were changing pH. The blueberries were lacing these exudates with flavonoids laced with sulphur. Enticing sulfur solubilizing microbes. What does sulfur do to pH? It lowers it. And they stop lacing those flavonoids with sulfur when the pH is right. So plants and microbes have always controlled pH. And we've got in the way of that thinking, we do a test and go, oh, well, we're in 7.5. Well, it's now we need to get that down.
4: So what you're saying there is that essentially the plant is creating its own space with its own pH.
2: Correct.
3: But you've actually got
4: in
3: to provide...
4: the roots in within its root network, as opposed
2: the
4: to
2: rhizosphere,
4: the whole,
2: the root zone.
4: Yeah, as opposed to that whole zone being pH of 4.5, they've effectively
2: lowered the pH to suit their needs.
0: And you go somewhere like the Botanic Gardens, and you just see microclimates where the soil is managed and is really different from one place to the next.
4: Mm. Yeah.
0: We all know that in our gardens that there are places where the where it's better, or you know, where it works better for this plant or that, and
3: but that's the key. Like don't expect to just put a plant in and it's going to do everything for you.
2: No.
3: It's you've actually got to actually support or you know provide some sort of biology or some sort of
2: well, it's a constant. I mean, you've got to continue
3: carbon or a sugar source to sort of start feeding that biology.
2: Yeah.
3: And then once you actually start getting that diversity in the biology, then you'll find the plant the bacteria will start changing the pH of soils. And
2: of course, with that diversity, plant diversity is the key to success as well, because with their own, if you plant plants in plenty of diversity, they bring with them their own unique microbes that are unique to them, but they actually help share resources between other plants, because some of them bring specialist microbes that other plants don't have. And they're able to unlock and solubilise minerals and nutrients that those plants can't get.
3: Because that all goes back down to their different sort of root depth as well. So you can actually have, you know, your tap roots to some of your real fibrous type of roots, which are very close to the surface, and and that sort of communication, where I think, you know, gives you that sort of variance of where they can actually get the nutrients from too.
2: Yeah, so. I couldn't agree more. In fact, just recently I learned, well, I've been doing a little bit of work in weeds. Weeds tell stories. I mean, the reason a weed exists in the soil are for good reason, and that's, and often in the seed bank in soil. I mean, and there's there was a study they did a little while ago. They tested a farm, and around this farm, there were several hectares. Every other adjoining farm had heaps and heaps of white clover growing, and yet there was no white clover growing on this farm, and I couldn't work out why. So they tested some soil, and they separated the soil from the seed bank, and then they sorted the digitally the different types of seeds, and they measured in 1 square metre of soil that this farm that had no clover growing on it whatsoever had 2 kilos of white clover seed in that soil bank, in that seed bank.
3: Oh, okay.
2: And yet none of it was growing.
3: Yep.
2: And the reality was that he had available nitrogen in the soil, whereas the other farms, and they tested those, their nitrogen was locked up. So it's remarkable what happens when you understand why weeds grow. I mean, it's not that they, you know, just because they blow into a garden or onto soil doesn't necessarily mean that they'll germinate. They're there for a reason. Some of them are to draw down nitrogen, and they fix nitrogen in soil, or hosts to fix nitrogen.
3: Or even, lift calcium.
2: Yeah, exactly. And that's the other thing. I mean, often big flat-bladed weeds are there to not only cover soil, but also to lift that calcium up into the region. Some of them are bioaccumulators.
3: And that's one of the important nutrients, I think, for that cellulose.
0: So, Craig,
2: yes,
0: I have got quite a lot of that big yellow weed, South African daisy, Cape daisy.
2: Oh, Cape weed?
0: Cape weed.
2: So compaction, number one, and calcium problem too.
0: So you would just leave it there?
2: I would. But leave. I would. But it's an indicator. It's telling you something.
0: Well, it only grows in places that have been disturbed.
2: Okay. Well, that's number one. So
0: and it grew really well during the drought.
2: Yep.
0: When a lot had been disturbed.
2: Yeah. So the number one, deep, long tap-rooted weeds generally an indication of compaction. So the easiest way around that is to aerate the soil. So once you understand what the weed is telling you, you can use that to your advantage and reverse the conditions that it likes to grow in, and then it won't grow there. So that's as easy as it is. So aerate the soil, get some organic matter down into those aerated holes. That holds open the air. You start to get some air back
3: down
2: where it is.
3: And I think also cut and drop as well.
2: Oh, absolutely.
3: They've also been drawing a lot of nutrients that are deeper into the soil, bringing it to the surface. So if you cut and drop, then you're actually releasing that nutrient back into the soil. So once you take that away, you're taking that nutrient away with it. So,
2: absolutely.
3: So
2: couldn't agree more,
3: big believer in it. And if you want to be a bit more of a tidy garden, you just do that cut, drop, and then mulch on top of it.
2: Yeah.
3: So use a harder mulch on top of that.
2: Yeah, absolutely.
3: So, and then you find the biology will break it all down and hold that nutrient as it's breaking down, or hold that nutrient and feed any other plant that's actually around as well.
2: So provided it's not in weed seed, I always take the top of that weed and I compost it because of the bioaccumulation that it has in those leaves. So some of them are biodynamic accumulators and some are bioaccumulators. So the dynamic are actually exuding out at the root feeder level. Of these exudates and weeds,
0: I slightly divert us, because we've had a question in.
2: Yes.
0: Something's eating my clivias. What could it be?
2: Oh, jeez. Well, it could be a lot of things. Snails.
0: Do we worry?
2: I guess you do. But, I mean, at the end of the day, often pests are an indicator, a bit like weeds. They're not necessarily the problem. The problem may well be existing in the soil. And if the plant's not getting the health from the soil that it needs, then it's open to insect attack.
0: I must admit, with my clivias, they get a little bit eaten, and I don't worry about it because I figure if I don't have any snails or slugs, then there's a whole lot of birds that will be less happy.
2: Well, that's true. I mean, they'll go somewhere else, no doubt. I mean, it's not as if they don't exist, but yeah, it's just that they pick on different subjects.
0: Yes, I do worry about them more in my vegetable garden than in my whole garden. It's the same with caterpillars. People get really upset about caterpillars. No caterpillars, no butterflies.
2: Yeah, well, that's very true. I mean, and that's the other thing. I mean, you know, 75% decline in flying insects, so we need more of them. So
4: we do. Yeah. I was just chatting with my dad yesterday. He's over in South Australia. He's 91. He had spent 4 hours watching the chrysalis convert. And so he's watching the caterpillar going in and then seeing the liquid get to it. So then now it sits there for 3 weeks. But he was watching it. So he said about eight in the bush were in the sitting there just all doing their thing. And he was like, he spent 4 hours just happily watching it. Mind you, the change happened in like minutes.
2: Yeah, yeah.
4: And there was a couple of times where he had spent 4 hours and then had to go somewhere and missed it entirely.
2: You've got to hate that.
4: It was like, but absolutely amazing. Like, I guess what it reminds me, and that's the reason I mentioned it, is that's the fascinating things that happen, and we need those. We need to foster
0: those events.
4: Those events. Thank you. And because that's actually the ebbs and flows of our gardens and of the natural ecosystems.
2: Mm. And of course, some of them are food for other insects and birds and lizards and the whole food chain. So I mean, it's one of those things. I mean, you're damned if you do and damned if you don't to some degree.
0: Well, the only thing I don't want that's in my food chain is next door's cat.
2: Yeah, well, I'm sure you're not the lone ranger there, let me tell you.
4: It's probably not in the natural system of the environment. Yeah.
0: But when I came to my garden, I had no small birds.
2: I can lend you two Jack Russell Terriers if you like. There'll be no cats in your garden, I can assure you.
0: And they would help with my rabbits too, I imagine.
2: Oh, yes, absolutely. Yeah, you need to take a shovel with you, though. Because one of my Jack Russell will go straight down a rabbit hole and often he's a little bit tubby.
0: Gets stuck.
2: Yeah, so if you haven't got a shovel, you might be in a bit of trouble.
4: Right.
2: So, every time I take him along the river for a walk, I used to have to take a shovel. So anyway.
4: That would have been a sight to behold, walking with your shovel. Or...
2: Yes.
0: I have a very close friend in Dorset in England, and her dog used to do exactly the same. You go down the badger holes and get stuck.
2: Mm.
0: Oh, it drove her crazy.
2: Yeah. So
0: he's getting a bit old now, so he doesn't do it as much.
2: Yeah.
0: I think I'd better remind everybody, this is the 3CR Garden Show. I'm Virginia Haywood, and with me this morning is Ben Brooker from Treasure Perennials, Craig Castry, regenerative gardener, and Stephen Wells, horticultural therapist and nurse. If you would like to ring us, you could do so on 94190155, or you could send us a text message on 0488 809 855. And if you want to send us next week a message, you do, or if you're podcasting, and you can do that on 3cr.gardening@gmail.com. And you can put a photo on there, whereas we cannot take photos on our texts. The computer doesn't like that. So do contact us. We'd love to hear from you. Yes, well, the other thing I wanted to tell you, because we were talking about blueberries, up in Warburton, there's a blueberry orchard, and they're all trees.
2: Mm.
0: It's just fabulous. You literally walk amongst these trees, and they're blueberries.
2: Jeez. Trees.
0: They're small trees. They're only the size of, you know, a smallish crab apple, but they're still trees.
2: Oh, yeah. Incredible.
0: I couldn't believe it the first time I went there. When I was in Alaska, I saw quite a lot of wild blueberries and thought, Alaska, Victoria, not slightly similar.
2: Yeah.
0: And they were wild.
2: Yeah. Well, they'd be the ones that I was talking about. Well, not necessarily in Alaska, but wherever they're native to.
0: It was extraordinary. It was wonderful. Yeah. But I did see things that do terribly well, weeds, things that we have as weeds that do terribly well in our gardens, and were so happy in Alaska.
2: Mm.
0: I thought, this was most unreasonable. You shouldn't do so well in my garden. I don't want you.
2: I actually grow one of those at the moment, mullein.
3: Yep.
2: And I've got a two-year-old one that's now would probably be approaching 2.4 metres tall.
0: A
2: mullein.
3: Verbascum.
0: Oh, verbascum.
2: Yeah. Yes. Verbascum thapsus.
0: Yeah. Nice. What colour is it?
2: It's grey silver.
0: Yeah, the yellow one.
2: Yeah, it's a yellow one. Yeah, I've got very, a black one, but
0: very weedy down the Bellarine Peninsula.
2: Yeah, no doubt. But I mean, the key to success is to allow it to flower and not set seed.
0: Yes.
2: So, and that's a pretty unique thing because the way they flower, I mean, they're sort of an indeterminate flower. Yes, they don't just open all at once. They continually are opening. So
0: you've got some flowers and some seeds.
2: Yeah, that's exactly. Yeah.
0: I have a lovely verbascum in my garden.
2: Yeah, yeah.
0: But I do pull it out and put it in the bin, green bin, but nevertheless.
2: Yeah, yeah, look,
0: I don't want those seeds.
2: I will for sure be using this for compost, no problem at all. But not so
4: is
2: much
4: that the reason
2: flowers.
4: You planted it?
0: Or did it plant itself?
2: No. We planted it. Kerry, my lovely wife, the apprentice, grew it from seed and... it was really for a medicinal scenario.
4: Yes.
2: I have a condition called COPD. It's a chronic obstructive pulmonary disease, and this is heroed to help that, and I'm happy to say that it has.
0: Has it?
2: So, yeah.
0: It's, how do you take it?
2: So you use the one-year-old leaves. No good using the two-year-old leaves. They don't have anywhere near the potency that the one-year-old do, and I just use one leaf and chop it up. Put it into a fine microfilter tea pot because they've got an enormous amount of fine leaf hairs, what do you call them, trichomes. Mm. So you don't want that in the water. And then just pour boiling water over it, let it steep for about 10 minutes and then drink it as a tea. Occasionally we'll put a little bit of my honey in it just to sweeten it up. I've heard people say it sort of tastes like flavoured grass. I'm not sure about that, but, you know, it's a pleasant drink.
4: Yeah.
2: But it has really helped.
0: If it works for your health, whether it actually tastes pleasant or not is a little bit
2: irrelevant. Well, that's the truth. But structurally, it looks fantastic in the garden. And it's a bioaccumulator. And I'm growing a lot of annual plants around it as well. So that's another thing I think that we perhaps might talk about a little bit more, particularly how we've got an expert perennial grower in the house.
4: Yes.
0: Before we do, we might just go to Fiona in Panton Hill because she's got an oxalis question. Oh. Good morning, Fiona.
1: Good morning. Hello.
0: Hi.
1: Thanks for all your wonderful expertise. I'm loving listening.
0: Good.
1: I have got a garden on the hill, so it's surrounded by lots of bushland, and you know I've got part in indigenous, but you know part vegetables and things. But oxalis is one of the kind of endemic weeds around here, which
0: the yellow one.
1: Yes, proliferates.
2: I used to have one of those problems myself, particularly in the front yard, not so much out the back, but I'm a reasonably diligent gardener, unlike a lot of my neighbours. And, of course, being out in the street where people don't mow nature strips that it's growing in, you inherently get the seeds. And so my workaround was to sharpen a Dutch hoe. And I simply slip that under the mulch and cut the top of the plant off, and I leave the plant where it falls, a chop and drop scenario. If you pull that oxalis up, what happens is it splits the bulbs, and you're pretty well propagating more of it beneath. So that's a bit of a...
4: And they come off. Like there's lots of little bulblets, and they'll just...
1: Yep. You're propagating
4: off.
1: Them.
2: Correct.
1: Yeah,
2: exactly right.
4: Almost,
2: so you're better off just
4: saying, oh, thank you.
2: Yeah, yes, exactly right. Yeah, we'll grow some more now. Yeah. Thanks. You obviously want more, so here we come.
4: So sharpened hoe?
2: Yeah, sharp Dutch hoe. It takes no time. But the key to success is to outcompete it. Plant the area out with plants and get some mulch over the top of where you've... and leave the plants on the top of the mulch. That they'll decompose. Of course, if there's lots of them, and I suspect that there is the way you're talking, I just use the hoe, turn it upside down and draw the tops back to me and put them in a bucket and throw them in the compost all over the fence to the chooks.
4: Yeah, because the top's fine in the sense of composting. There's no... It's the seed, it's the bulb, not the seed, the bulb.
2: Yeah, yeah.
0: Yes,
1: exactly. So just to clarify, when I'm with the hoe, I am actually digging the root or I'm just taking the top off them?
2: No, you go beneath the mulch layer. Hopefully you've got a mulch layer there, and if not, just underneath the soil to sever the top from the bottom and leave the bottom in the ground.
1: Okay.
2: Okay, so
0: working
2: plants
0: on
2: need...
0: the principle, Fiona, that as soon as you as soon as you disturb the little bulbs, they just spread.
2: Yeah, but the thing here is that plants need to photosynthesize. That's how they food. They make their own food.
1: Got it.
2: So if you keep cutting the top of the plant off, the bottom has to die. It's getting no food. So and if you outcompete it with growing other plants there as well, making it more difficult for the plant to grow, and of course keeping the area mulched, you'll lose the problem like I have.
0: It'll take a while.
3: But the trick is
2: it took me one season, and I'm rid of it.
4: There you go.
1: Okay. Yeah. Thank you so much.
3: Get the diversity as well.
4: Excellent. Thank you.
2: Oh yes, very true. Yeah. Diversity is also the key.
4: Thank you, Fiona.
1: Planting. Thanks
4: really
1: a lot.
4: Appreciate
1: it.
4: And all the best with your Dutch hoeing this afternoon.
1: Thank you. Good day to you. Well,
4: see ya.
1: Bye-bye.
0: I think that's I moved a plant in. I've got one section that's quite oxalisy, and I was moving a plant from there, and I wanted to put it right over the other side of the garden. I dug it up, and I'm carrying it over, and I suddenly thought, oh, I can't take it over there. There are no oxalis over there, so I moved it within that section where I was, because I thought I can't afford to dig plants out of there unless I completely wash their roots.
2: Yeah, no.
0: Just leave them.
2: And the thing is, I think it's silly for us to think that we're going to eradicate weeds, because, like I said before, the seed bank in the soil, and everyone has it, and they can lay there dormant for 100 years or so. You know, they're finding places that, because people have gone down this regenerative path of using diversity and keeping soil covered and feeding soil, they're getting native species they haven't seen in 80, 90 years all of a sudden appear. Now, no one's planted that seed there. It's been regenerated through the seed bank.
0: What
2: conditions,
0: is the plant?
2: Oh, well, native species, grasses and all
0: whatever.
2: Sorts of, yeah, bits and
0: pieces. Well, I found as soon as I took the horses out of my paddocks, I started getting kangaroo grass back.
2: Yeah, kangaroo grass, bye-bye grass. You know, there's a whole host of...
4: Which means that those seeds can, you know, they lay dormant.
2: Well,
4: for
2: the
4: quite
2: thing,
4: a while in that soil profile that you were sharing before
2: absolutely.
4: When the conditions are right.
2: There's a lot of biology, microbiology, involved in seeds, and it happens through a process.
0: Could you also please repeat the name of the verbascum, because somebody else...
2: Verbascum thapsus, T-H-A-P-S-U-S.
4: Which
0: is
4: mullein.
2: Mullein, yep. M-U-L-L-E-I-N. And there is a black... mullein as well. The one I've just described is the yellow mullein. They actually call it nature's toilet paper.
4: Understand. It's pretty soft.
2: Yeah, well, it's got fine, leaf. As I say, it's got fine trichomes. It's yep. really, really furry on the top. So if you're using it as a tea, I stress you don't want to get those trichomes in that water. So you've got to have a fine micron filter teapot to use, or you put them in a
0: strain it.
2: Well, yeah, well, but finally, I mean, like through even a cheesecloth, you know.
4: Or like a coffee filter, paper, or...
2: Yeah, coffee filter would be ideal. That's exactly what you want, yeah.
4: Yep.
2: So
4: that's the important part of it is...
2: Yeah,
0: so if you're thinking of using this method, you must have a good look and know what you're doing.
2: Yeah, look, and check it. Yeah, look, I mean, that's the other thing. I mean, get some advice. Don't go just taking my... I mean... I'm not offering any whatsoever, any health advice in this. This is all I do, and that's, you know, so
4: which is the age-old thing.
2: Yeah.
4: Whatever we're saying, whatever you read, whatever you come across is cross-reference, check, do some reading.
2: Yeah. Couldn't agree more.
4: And learn.
2: Yes.
0: Violetta from Lilydale, hello Violetta, has texted in that she's got mildew on her purple viola.
2: Mildew on a purple viola.
0: I'm surprised because it hasn't been wet.
2: Yeah, well, I mean, it's often a bit of humidity and a bit of warmth is just enough to set that off. Again, a soil issue. if you wanted spray something, you wanted
3: nutrients.
2: To get some lactobacillus.
3: Yeah.
2: So 50% milk and water sprayed over the... over the plant, or even watered over it, would be fine. The lactobacillus bacteria will eat that mildew quickly. I'm surprised you're not getting black and yellow ladybird beetles, because they're a fungus-eating insect. So that's often the reason.
3: But that lactobacillus, we actually have a recipe that I've did
2: Yeah.
3: And I've got it on my Instagram page. Yeah. So if you want to actually learn how to make lactobacillus, you can just go on my Instagram page, which is at Treasured Perennials, and I'll have the recipe there. So
0: Fantastic. Have a look at that, Violetta.
3: Because it is what it is. It's actually
0: Violetta has most of her, a lot of her plants in pots, so it could well be in a pot as well.
3: Yeah, so because what it is, it's actually a nutrient. So the plant's actually not producing a protein, so it all goes back to the biology as well. So if we feed the soil, then that's actually feeding the plant that what actually it actually needs to fight off against these particular diseases or bacteria problems.
0: We have another interesting message here from Jane in Greensboro. Good morning. A fascinating talk today. I have problems getting any peas to germinate with only about 20% success rate. Keeping the white clover case in mind, is it because there is too much nitrogen in the soil?
3: Or bacteria problems.
0: We have another interesting message here from Jane in Greensboro. Good morning. A fascinating talk today. I have problems getting any peas to germinate with only about 20% success rate. Keeping the white clover case in mind,

0: does use a lot of compost when she's preparing the soil.
1: Okay, well, again, I would be making sure that it is finished compost, and that's the most important thing I can advise you. Because if you're putting on unfinished compost, it's very likely to be very high alkaline, which ultimately will start locking up things like calcium. Once you close down the calcium, then you're starting to lock down a lot of the trace minerals that, you know, help with these functions, you know, so particularly germination of seeds and the like. So my advice would be I would soak those seeds in a highly diluted biostimulant of some sort before I put them either in the ground or start them in seedling trays and transfer
2: so,
1: the...
2: like a biostimulant will be things like fulvic acid, humic acid, even something like molasses.
1: Yep.
2: You know, that's just something as simple as molasses. But don't go and buy it from the supermarket. You want to buy the molasses you actually get from a grain store.
1: Yes, absolutely.
2: Because there's different grades of it. Correct. So, yeah, because there's like you either can have it too much sulfur in one in certain varieties or they're being cooked and it's just too sugary.
1: Yeah.
2: So...
1: yeah.
3: And Craig, you said that the importance of the finished compost.
1: Yep.
3: What's that? What do you mean by that?
1: Sift it. So what I do is I rarely turn my compost over, but yep. I make it in layers, so browns and greens. So yes. One part brown to three parts green, roughly. I mean, it's not an exact science, but you know, and basically layer it in those levels, and then I just bandicoot from the bottom and I put it through a sieve, and what easily goes through the sieve is pretty well finished.
3: Yeah, good. So tell me more about the sieve, because you mentioned that earlier. So it's hooking my brain. I'm like, right, what do you... Because sieving me in the context of different particle size, so what
1: so 5 millimetre aperture size, roughly. Yep. So it's quite fine.
3: Great.
1: In fact, we use a 50-50 mix of it and koi fibre to raise our seeds, because there's biology in there, and seeds need to form the minute that they send that free radical root down to form a relationship with the biology in the soil. That's what happens.
3: Yep.
1: And we're learning so much more about how important that is. So the more intact you can get those seeds, that's why I say soaking with biostimulant is a great way of being able to stimulate the biology. You see, biology exists around the outside of the seed coat, around the inside of the seed coat, around the embryo. Plants invest huge amounts of these when they go into their fruiting and flowering phase, and for good reason, because they lay dormant in the seed, in the soil, in that seed bank. And when the conditions are right, the seed is an inanimate object. It doesn't know whether it's a centimetre deep or 10 feet deep. How does it know when to germinate? How does it know is it winter, autumn, summer or spring? Whether there's too much nitrogen or not enough nitrogen? How does it know? It's the biology through biochemical signalling. So this is why it's important to get the seed in touch and stimulate it biologically. So that's why the biostimulant's a perfect opportunity to be able to get that wonderful association started as early as you possibly can. And of course, if you can mix up that sifted compost and koi fibre and the like as a seed raising mix, you know, and water it in with a weakened biostimulant, I mean, happy days. You're going to get plenty of germination, I'm sure. So
0: I hope that is useful. That was Craig Castry talking about that. Today we have Craig Castry, Ben Brooker, Stephen Wells and me, Virginia Hayward, on the 3CR Garden Show, which has been a fascinating show this morning. We also have a text online which is very long, which makes it a bit hard to read. But basically it's saying, morning team, at the Waverley Garden Club meeting last Friday night, our guest speaker was none other than John Arnott, speaking about the Burradong Botanic Garden and Arboretum. And it's a great project, which John has been quite involved in. And this is a long text just saying what a brilliant speaker John was and how very interesting it was. So clearly, some of the other garden clubs might want to see if they can grab John to come and talk to him. That was John Arnott, of course, who is one of our very regular members here.
3: I was chatting with John's colleague, Andrea Proctor, who was involved, is involved with that.
0: Burradong.
3: Amazing. Like the brief conversation we had was just inspiring, because it was, I think it's age-wise, is probably the oldest Australian native botanic gardens.
1: Mm.
3: And it's out, middle of New South Wales. Amazing. I'm not doing it justice by what I'm remembering from the conversation.
0: 164 hectares of former farming country. Jeez. But it was rescued by a local farmer.
3: Yeah, it's just amazing. So I think I'd love to chat with John too and hear him talk more.
0: Well, he'll be in soon. So
3: correct,
0: absolutely.
3: Yes.
0: We'll ask him to talk about it. It'll be excellent. Yes.
1: Mm.
0: It's Now, you've both brought in some plants today.

0: Day. So, do you want to tell us what your slightly tired looking plant is, Greg?
1: Well, I sort of, I had hoped that it would be in better condition, but it's, you know.
0: It's got very big leaves.
1: Yeah, it has. So, one of them is a Cape.
0: You dug it up.
1: Yes. One of them is a Cape gooseberry.
2: Yes.
1: And these are some of the easiest things to grow, seriously. I mean, and they grow in a variety of conditions. So, it's in the Solanum family. It grows this wonderful little berry. Have any of you tried them?
3: Oh yeah, I grow it. It's
1: just fantastic.
3: I love it.
1: Yeah.
0: The taste, I love the look. I've never actually tasted it.
3: Oh,
0: I love the look of it.
3: Yeah,
1: they are delicious, but they've got to be ripe. And the way to tell when they're ripe is when the actual cage themselves, and it comes as nature's bird cage, I reckon.
0: But they actually
1: becomes like a see-through cage, and you've got this beautiful golden berry in the middle of it, and they just look fantastic.
0: Could we put a photo up online after the show?
1: Oh, I'm sure we could. Yeah, I think no problem.
2: Looking at it here, it reminds me of a hot air balloon to start with.
1: Yeah.
2: But then when...
0: A small one.
2: Yeah. Yes, not the big sky one.
1: But the berry gets about three or four times the size of the one that I've just opened here.
2: Which is...
1: So probably gets about 25 millimetres in diameter.
2: Yes.
1: So when it's finished. But as I say, it's a beautiful golden,
0: I still remember
1: bronzy
0: the first
1: colour.
0: Time I ever saw it. It was when I was at university and I was walking through North Carlton.
1: Yeah.
0: And I still remember seeing it and thinking, oh, my God, that is so wonderful.
1: Yeah.
3: It's a hardy plant too.
1: It's
3: very sort of dry tolerant and it can self-seed as well.
0: Hasn't in mine.
3: Yeah.
2: Where do you like to plant it in your place, Ben? What kind of spot? Full sun, part shade?
3: Full sun.
2: Yep.
3: Yeah, so I've got it actually just on the outside of the nursery.
2: Yep.
3: So, but I've been trying to plant it other places, like I've been doing the, we've got quite a large orchard, and I'm turning that into more of a sort of a forest, food forest. So a lot of it will be planted down into there as well. So, but it is, it's something that just, you sort of plant it, and once it's growing, you don't really need to just sort of do much to it at all. It'll do its own thing.
0: And so I grow it in the Yarra Valley.
2: Yeah.
0: You grow it in Werribee. Mm. You grow it in Gippsland for our overseas visitors. That is a very, very varied area covering 100 miles or so between us all if you did the round trip.
2: And different
0: and
2: soils.
0: Very, very
1: and
0: soils
1: mine grows,
0: and
1: mine grows on the south side of the house, so it only gets morning sun. So it gets quite tall. It gets up to about 1.8 metres tall.
2: Now, for your environment there, is that because the afternoon sun is too hot?
1: No, it's because I can't afford the space.
2: And
1: I figure if you want to grow, that's where you're going to grow. And if you don't grow there, well, you're gone.
2: Yeah.
0: But also, I would imagine it wouldn't massively like a hot north wind, which you must get.
3: Actually, we get it.
2: Yeah, okay.
3: So, like I said, I've got it in full sun.
1: Yeah.
3: And if we get a northerly and hot northerly, I've never seen it droop.
1: No, it's incredible. But it does self-seed readily, I assure you.
3: So you try and eat it before you let it self-seed.
1: Yes.
2: And planted, in effect, a bit en masse, so it supports each other?
1: To some degree, yeah. That's
2: solitary.
1: Exactly what happens, yeah. So, I cut it back, I hack it. Seriously, if you saw how many times a year I chop this stuff back, and it's a vigorous grower in right conditions, you know, so
0: And Ben,
1: incredible.
0: What does it taste like?
3: Oh, I don't know. It's got like this nice sort of acidic sort of explosion, really.
1: It can be a bit tart.
3: Yeah, I actually...
1: But sweet at the same time, so it's a unique flavour.
3: I think it's got its own flavour.
1: Yeah,
3: it certainly does. Yeah. It's one of those flavours you just can't describe.
1: No.
3: But it's like when you do bite it, you do get this like this nice explosion of sort of fresh, sort of crisp flavour in it, so... Yeah.
1: Make really good jams.
2: Yeah, I was going to say, slightly converting into the gardening cooking show. How do you eat it by itself, or do you have it in another form?
1: I throw it in amongst some yogurt.
2: Yes,
1: and
3: or
1: some organic
3: even
1: oats.
3: In a like a fruit salad sort of thing with just a bit of honey.
2: Great,
3: that's all you need. Yeah. So
1: and when I'm out in the garden, I pick a handful of them and
2: they don't make it inside.
1: No.
2: Yeah, great.
1: No.
2: Now, you said you hack it. What's that look like? How far down
1: Oh, you can hack it right the way down to, you know, knee height if you wanted to. So from that high, you know, I don't do it that much, but it's just because it's right beside a path.
2: Yep.
1: And it's on the left hand side of an archway where we grow scarlet runner beans. So we've got four archways that have all got scarlet runners over. So of course, if it's not the scarlet runner beans, I'm either hitting my head on the beans or the vine growing in the way. It's the Cape gooseberry starting to try, and so I'm sort of hacking back both.
0: So, and can you remember what the Cape gooseberry's name is? Doesn't matter. Cape gooseberry. If anybody wants to look it up, they'll find it under Cape gooseberry. I did know, but not at this actual moment.
1: Yeah.
0: I'll just say this is the 3CR Gardening Show. If you would like to ring us, we are on 94190155. Or if you want to send us a message, 0488 809 855. And I might also just remind you all that today the RBG, Royal Botanic Gardens in Melbourne, the South Yarra Botanic Gardens, is having their Friends Growing Sale. So that will definitely be worth a look if any of you fancy popping over to Melbourne Botanic Gardens today.
2: I was at the Botanic Gardens yesterday, catching up with some friends, and we were sitting in the Tacoma Pavilion, and every now and then I saw some people walking along with potted plants, and I'm like, and they were great. Like this one that I saw in particular was good vault size, like they're not small stock necessarily. There was salvias that I saw, and it was just like, wow, this is great to see people going through it. So it's Sunday, so Saturday's the first day and everyone piles there. They said they had a great response, apparently, and a lot more than they expecting.
0: They'll still have stuff today.
2: Yeah.
0: And they do that. Meg Bentley, who's one of our regular listeners, Salvia Meg, as I call her.
2: Yes, Salvia Meg.
0: She has introduced a lot of salvias into the garden, so they've got some really unusual and wonderful salvias there now. So and they're not hard to propagate, so they'll be for sale, which will be wonderful.
1: Yeah,
0: I do think that salvia...
1: They've
0: got
1: a lot of stuff
0: them.
1: There. I've run a couple of workshops for them over the years, and it's a fantastic space. They do a great job.
2: Yeah.
1: Phasaalis peruviana is the name of that.
0: The foot is a PH.
1: Yes, PH, yes, exactly.
0: For the Cape gooseberry.
1: Yeah. The other one that I brought in is a Yarkon.
0: Which I have in my garden.
1: Yeah, which is Smallanthus.
0: I got mine from the other Craig.
1: Yeah, yeah. So, yeah, and they are absolutely delicious. But, again, they're a tuber, and this is only a very small one. I mean, they grow size of sweet potatoes. They're in the Asteraceae family, the sunflower group. But they're not like the Jerusalem artichoke. They don't have the flatulence problem that they do. But similarly, you want to make sure you harvest them each year, because otherwise they have a propensity to really mat up hard in the soil, and you know, and they do spread a little. So, but they grow to about I guess up to about 2 meters tall. They have a dainty small yellow daisy flower.
0: Mine
1: on them.
0: Mine are in flower at the moment.
1: So yeah, they're a pretty thing, and they tend a bit like the solanum that we spoke of earlier, the Cape gooseberry. They help to grow one to support one another.
2: Okay.
1: You know. So, but delicious and really really good for you in terms of your health.
0: And you can use them in all sorts. You can
1: stir fries fresh. I like them fresh. I mean, they taste a bit like a water chestnut to some degree.
3: Or a nashi pear.
1: Or nashi pear, exactly. Yeah. That's a very good crisp. Yeah, really, really crisp.
2: Yep.
1: So, excellent. Great health food. Good food for losing weight, as a matter of fact.
2: Right.
1: And another one that have a thing in them called inulin, not insulin. Inulin.
2: Yes.
1: So yeah, very good.
3: Which you actually got to eat it. You got to eat it before you actually have a meal.
1: Yeah.
3: For it to actually be as a weight loss. Yeah.
1: It's a digestive. Yeah. So it gets the microbiome active, and that's what it's all about.
0: Is it the inulin that helps with the weight loss?
1: I'm not sure that it is, but it is one of the things that helps.
0: I know that it's got, because my daughter can't eat inulin, so it's one of those ones I'm growing that she can't eat.
3: There's several compounds in Yarkon that, it sort of, it makes you feel a bit more full.
1: Yeah.
3: So there's a lot of other different sort of...
1: I think there's a trigger in there that actually excites the GLP-1 hormone, which is the satiety hormone.
3: Yeah, because there's several compounds, and they all do different.
1: Full, Yeah, so it's a great plant. Look it up. I mean, they're probably not all that easy to get in plant nurseries, but there are some that actually have it.
2: Well, yeah, great.
1: So ask them to order it in.
0: And I would imagine that Craig at Gentiana Nursery has it because he gave me the one in my vegetable garden, which has got too big. I think I'm going to move it into the garden.
1: And how often do you harvest that, Virginia?
0: Not often enough, clearly.
1: So, and that's the thing. I mean, you know, share the love. Harvest them. If you don't use them, then pass them on to some others that might, you know. It's a great space user, you know. So if you've got spot.
0: It can go in near the Jerusalem artichoke.
1: Yeah, well, there you go. I mean, they'd be happy there, I'm sure. Yeah. One would outcompete the other.
0: Yeah, exactly.
1: Yeah. Very good.
2: Now, Ben, you've brought in a few plants as well, some that look vastly different but in the same family.
3: So, I actually brought in two Muhlenbeckias. So everyone's familiar with Muhlenbeckia complexa, which is the climbing Muhlenbeckia.
0: New Zealand, and they call it the wire plant because it covers an ugly wire fence so effectively.
3: Yeah, well, I've actually got another one that's actually from New Zealand as well, which is the bush form. So it's Muhlenbeckia astonii. So it's a shrub form, so probably about sort of 2.5 metres in height. But the branching, it sort of has this sort of zigzagging sort of branching effect. But each noodle point, which is where it starts to fork out to a different direction, you actually have this beautiful sort of heart shaped leaf in it. So it's not a very dense sort of looking plant when it's young, but when it gets mature. It's quite dense. You can sort of see it can get really, really thick. But it's the structural effect of the branching.
1: The branches are quite geometrical, aren't they?
3: They are. They're absolutely beautiful.
0: And would you agree with me that is a very New Zealand-looking plant because of that branching is...
1: Hmm.
0: You see that in New Zealand plants and not really very many other places
3: at
0: all.
3: No, you don't, no. So, but the flower is these beautiful, pure white, very succulent, juicy sort of type of flower. So it actually has like these four lobes, really small, with this sort of black centre. So if you squish them in your finger, you'd actually squish all this moisture out of it.
1: Is it a bit like a tea tree looking flower?
3: No. So it's like a tiny little bell-shaped flower that faces directly outwards.
1: Yeah.
3: So, but they're four lobes. But they're, like I said, they're very sort of succulent type of a flower. They're not a normal sort of type of petal.
1: I have to look it up.
3: Yeah, so it is something that's different. So, but like I said, it's once it's mature, it's about 2.5 metres at the most. So it's not a very large plant.
1: And
3: you can keep it pruned.
1: And width, Ben?
3: About the same in width as well. Yeah. But even just as a pot specimen, I think it'll look fantastic.
1: Yeah,
3: it would be a nice large pot.
1: Absolutely.
3: Bonsai, because you naturally got that sort of distorted sort of branching. So,
2: I'm thinking of it as in a good sized pot, feature pot with some beautiful cascading plants down the side. So you've got the feature and the middle with that that looks like a bonsai and or a wire bush. Effectively.
3: That's probably what they call the common name is wire bush. So, but another variety I brought was the Muhlenbeckia platycladia. So this is completely different.
0: It is so different.
3: This one actually comes from the Solomon Islands and even from New Guinea as well. So it produces hardly any foliage, but it's the stems that's actually photosynthetic. So you get this really beautiful, nice, flattened sort of stems on it,
0: which actually look like leaves.
3: They do, ribbons. But that's what's actually
1: actually when you brought it in. I asked whether it was a terrace fern.
3: No.
1: Yeah, I mean that's what it looks like.
0: It does look like a fern, doesn't it?
1: It's incredibly fern-like.
3: It is. So instead of being a white flower, this is a yellow flower. Mm. But when it's pollinated, you get these beautiful sort of succulent red berries on it.
1: Mm.
3: So having that against that nice lime green sort of stems, it's quite attractive.
0: And where do you grow it, Ben?
3: So in a shadier position, so probably morning sun, afternoon shade. You can use it as an indoor plant as well, so it does handle indoors really well. Where it initially does come from, it is that sort of more subtropical sort of regional area. So if you do get really heavy frosts, it's not going to like it very much. So often we keep it in a spot where the frost won't settle on it. Even under trees.
0: I can't imagine that it'd grow very happily in Mount Macedon, for example.
3: Oh, I don't know.
1: Druins, probably.
3: Yeah, so we get pretty cold where we are, and we've been planting it under our oak trees.
0: Yes, which are huge.
3: Yeah. And it'll love it under there. Mm-hmm. So, you know, nice rich soil. So when it does, if we do get a nice heavy frost, it's not going to settle on it. It'll settle around the actual tree.
1: And dimensions of size, I mean, not a big grower?
3: I think it's about the same. So it only gets to probably about 2 metres in height.
1: Mm.
3: So it's not something, but you can keep it pruned down as well.
1: Yeah.
3: But even as a pot specimen. Mm. So, you know, because even as a pot specimen, you're actually restricting the growth of it as well.
1: Probably
3: so.
1: Not a bad bit of advice too, because that way you can chase some shelter from cold nights and
3: yeah, you move it around. Yeah, bring it inside because you can use it as an indoor plant as well.
1: Yeah.
3: So, excellent. But even if it's not flowering, I mean, structurally it's quite attractive.
0: When we go and have coffee afterwards, we'll definitely put that online because it's worth.
1: Yeah, it's incredible to see the two
0: between the two. It's extraordinary.
1: You would not you'd swear that there's no way known they're the same plant, the same family.
0: I imagine the first one, the wiry one, would make a very good
1: bonsai
0: plant. I'm picking Chinese gooseberries, Chinese quinces at the moment.
1: Oh, nice.
0: And they're absolutely delicious. You throw them in the oven and then deal with them after they've softened a bit. And they're absolutely delicious. But this time last year, I grew them all from seed, and I've got about 10 of them scattered around. And they've been in there for 20 years, so they're big. They're bigger than me. They're full size.
1: Mm.
0: And Craig came in, dug one up, which was one hell of a big job last winter, cut it down to 8 inches, and has bonsaied it.
2: Wow.
1: Yeah, that'd be incredible. Yeah.
0: He'll say, I'll drop round to his place and say, oh, do you want to come and see Bonsai VH?
3: Yeah.
0: Because you've got into bonsaiing, haven't you?
1: I have, yes. Just recently I've gone back to it. I used to do it years and years ago at a wholesale nursery, and I used to love doing it. You know, it's just fantastic. And the beauty was that because we were wholesaling, I got to practice my trade. So I had a huge scope of and experience, you know. So, and when I shifted to Werribee, I swore that I would populate the side fence, put shelves up there, and fill up where opposite Kerry's office window, full of bonsais. But life got in the way, and it never happened. And just recently, I was gifted, a couple of years ago now, 2 Kalamata olives. But I mean, I don't have room where I live for 2 more olive trees. So I managed to kill one, sadly.
0: Not on purpose.
1: No, but through neglect.
2: I threw
1: these two, hoping that someone would come to my place one day and I'd be able to gift them, you know, an olive, but that never happened. And one of them died through neglect, as I say. And the other one was showing some signs of life, but it needed a severe cut back from the weather. It had died back. I mean, you know what olives are like. They're pretty tough. So.
2: Yes.
1: Anyway, so I was sad to admit that, but, you know. I looked at this poor...
0: I've got them all over my gut. I'm always pulling olives out.
1: Yeah, yeah. So I looked at this poor, sad thing, and I thought, the only way I can keep you is if I bonsai you. So I looked up the sideway where our pots are placed, and I found a old bonsai pot, so I thought, right, come with me. And that's what I did. I resurrected this thing, and happy days, it's just love and life.
2: And has that kicked on further?
1: It's one of the better bonsais. Yeah, it's one of the better bonsais that I've done a long, long time ago. Oh. So I'm now up to about 35 bonsais. Now, that's only about 3 or 4 months ago now. So my local nurseries are wanting me to wholesale bonsais to them, so I've gone back down that path.
2: Yeah, good.
1: Who
2: would have thought a dying olive has reinvigorated?
1: Yeah, well, look, and I won't sell that now. But I've just recently done quite a lot of azaleas and camellias, and they look just fantastic. So
2: great.
1: Yeah, but happy to be back doing what I can't believe I waited so long. I love it.
2: What is it about it that you love about doing them?
1: I think the creative side of it and turning something. I did a liquid amber just 2 days ago, which was probably about 5 or 6 foot tall, and I pulled that back down to 2 feet, and you would swear You know, that the tree was only ever that big, you know, yep. So all wired up. And of course, I hunted down to the orchard, scurrying. If someone had a similar, what the hell is this bloke doing? I was underneath all the nursery tables picking up all the moss yes. that I could find. So I had a bucket full of moss, which I, of course, then sit on the top of the soil in the bonsai pots. So, yeah, it's really good. I'm very, very happy that I've gone back to doing it.
0: It is very much a project of love. There's no.
1: Oh, yeah, you either like it or you don't.
0: It's quick and you can't neglect.
2: No,
1: it teaches you patience.
2: Yes,
1: there's no two ways about that.
2: The process.
1: Yeah, so, you know, I've got some in train. I've got a couple of black pines that I've twisted and really deformed to some degree that I've turned a black pine without taking anything off it to about a third of its size through twists.
2: Yep.
1: So, you know, there are some things you unbelievably can do to plants you would not believe your eyes until you saw it happen. And there are others it will just snap.
0: I have to say, my quince, which was, as I said, a fully grown tree.
1: Yeah, is now in a small container.
0: Is now bonsaied beautifully. Extraordinary.
1: Yeah, Craig. It's incredible. Yeah. So
0: I have to say, though, the quinces taste wonderful. It's a bit, I would want the quinces.
1: Oh,
0: I think the Chinese quince is such a good quince to eat.
1: Yeah, look, I mean, being a bit of a fruit enthusiast, I am on the hunt for some decent fruit trees I can find to bonsai. So, anyway, it requires a lot of walking through nurseries, which is going to be a good thing.
0: You can always have one of my quinces. I do have a lot. I grew them all from seed.
1: Yeah. What about these, Ben? What are these others that you brought in?
3: So I've got another one. It's actually from South Africa, Stromeria. Is it Geminata? Is it Geminata? So because it refers to Geminata, it refers to jewel. So it's only a tiny little plant. It's only probably, you know, maybe about 20 centimetres in height. Mm. And the flower head has this beautiful sort of like firecracker, sort of this nice sort of umbel of sort of lemony coloured sort of star-shaped flowers, but the petal of the flower is quite crinkly, so it's not a very sort of flat leaf petal, so it's actually got a nice sort of sort of twist to it, and then your stamens and stigmas sort of stand above it, so it's like another firecracker within a firecracker, if it's a good way to sort of explain the actual flower head.
2: Nice and delicate looking.
3: Yeah, but it's quite hardy, so yep. it is a geophyte, so it is a bulb.
2: Yes.
0: Explain geophyte.
3: So geophyte is actually like, it's basically a bulb. And it grows beneath the actual ground. But its mechanism of actually protecting itself, because it's so delicate looking, it'll actually go back into the ground over summer. Mm. So it protects itself from the hot, you know, harsh conditions where it comes from. So this actually comes from the Western Cape, northern parts of Western Cape of South Africa.
1: And when you say it's a tiny plant, you're not kidding. It's like, have a look at the size of the leaves.
3: Oh, the leaves are only just starting. So the flower comes through first.
1: They're just starting to come back up.
3: Yeah, so the flower comes through first. And when it flowers, it pollinates its seed and then the foliage comes through.
0: There's quite a few at the moment that are doing this, aren't they? The flowers are coming up and the leaves follow.
3: Yeah. Yeah.
0: I think it makes them really interesting.
1: Mm,
3: it
1: absolutely.
3: Does.
0: Like those big blood lilies.
3: Well, it makes you see the actual flower. Yeah.
2: Yes. The flower has its moment to shine.
3: Yep.
2: Nothing to compete with it.
3: That's it. Yeah.
2: And then it's awesome. Then the leaves, particularly the blood lilies, you see them come out and their leaves are amazing.
3: Massive.
2: Size.
3: Yeah.
2: Almost compete, like totally contrast the actual size, the flower. In regards to volume.
3: What they do is when they set seed, as the seed drops, the foliage comes over and protects the actual seed. Because the seed's not buried in the ground. It's actually on top of the surface.
2: Yes.
3: So when the foliage comes out, it actually sort of protects the plant. So it keeps it moist, keeps it cool. So it'll germinate underneath the foliage. And then when the foliage dies back, then that actually will come out more. And so when they mature, the foliages will actually not cover each other. They will actually sort of fold out to a direction where they're sort of allowing each individual bulb to grow. Mm. So there's a reason why the flower comes first, so it can set seed and then drop the seed and then the foliage can protect
0: the seed.
3: Yeah, it keeps it cool and moist. Mm.
0: We have a message from Paul, who lives in the inner city and has been trying to grow his verge. and is just struggling because so many people let their dogs use it as their toilet.
3: Mm.
0: He wants to know if we have got any ideas what he could plant there to deter the dogs. Now, obviously, he probably can't plant something that gets too high.
1: No.
0: Because you will restrict vision.
1: Yeah, well, I think, you've got to keep it down lower than 900 millimetres.
0: So we want something that's a bit prickly and unpleasant, really, don't we?
3: Oh, they still do it. They still get
1: Yeah. It depends, really, I suppose. Grevilleas might be a good choice, some of the lower growers.
0: Yes, because they'd be uncomfortable.
1: Well, yeah.
0: That's what we want, things that'll make the dogs uncomfortable.
1: They might lift their leg once, but they may not do it again.
2: Well, I guess the other thing too there is there's the urinating and there's defecating. Yeah. So to urinate, they do that on anything, regardless of size. Mm. Whereas I'm just wondering about the defecating, if there's
0: it
2: something...
0: It should be getting picked up.
2: Well, there's that, let's not go there. but I'm just thinking obviously, it's about choice and what plants you want to put into the verge. But if there's plants of substance, they're not necessarily going to back into it and drop anything. So planting things that then maybe give a bit of volume and height
0: to those parameters. So low grevilleas, again, it makes a lot of sense.
2: And maybe some subtly prickly grevilleas.
0: Yeah.
2: So
0: and some of them are subtly
1: prickly.
0: Well,
1: yeah, absolutely. Correct. Yeah, yeah. Grevillea white wings spring comes to mind.
2: Yep.
1: And there are a couple of ground cover ones that Grevillea gouty chowdy is one that...
2: that is a nice one.
1: That's particularly nice to look at. Lovely brush red flower, toothbrush type.
2: Yep.
1: And it has a holly-like leaf which has small prickles on the end of them. I mean, no, they're not severe, but they're enough, I would think, to deter...
2: Different texture.
1: A marauding dog deciding wanting to do its
0: Paul,
1: thing.
0: I hope that helps. And Janine in Frankston, she has got an animal problem too. What can I do about the rats and possums stealing my feijoas? Will they ripen if I pick them and take them inside?
1: They can, but you've really got to put them with something like a banana or an apple that emits ethylene gas.
2: Yep.
1: They're better off left on the plant, to be honest.
2: And the natural sugars
0: then. You can,
2: sugars,
0: of course,
2: then.
0: Buy... The trouble with a feijoa is that it's often too high, but you can buy those little bags to put over your fruit.
1: Yeah, yeah, you can. The problem I find with those is that they don't breathe terribly well, and you can often incorporate a mildew problem around the fruit. One of the best deterrents that I've come across over the recent years, and it's sort of a fairly inexpensive solution to what can be a costly problem, is a motion-activated sprinkler. And they're run on a 9-volt battery. You can plug a clip lock hose up to them. They've got a spike. You just push them into the ground and they're configurable. They've got a motion activator on them, so whenever you walk close to them, they give whatever is walking close to them a 3-second burst of water. So it's not going to run your build.
2: That's a good idea.
1: And as I say, configurable, you know. So
2: gosh, we could use that in a whole lot of other applications, couldn't we?
1: I've had clients that have had deer problems that solved the deer problem. Rabbit problems, bird problems, possum problems.
0: Ben of the figs was having terrible problems with his figs with the bats, the big fruit bats.
1: Yep.
2: Right.
0: And he found that they only ever came between 9 and 10:30.
1: Yep.
0: So he set up exactly water. He had it so it came on at 9 o'clock and then went off half an hour later.
1: Yep.
0: And that would deter them. And after he stopped, of course, after the harvesting had happened and everything, and he said it still took them ages to come back.
1: Yeah. So I think if they do a quick search online, there's plenty of them on the shopping channels. They're under $100 and they're a fairly cheap solution too. And let me tell you, we had a huge possum problem down at the orchard with possums stripping the leaves off our young grafted fruit trees, which was not much fun, let me tell you. And of course, being on Parks Victoria land, we weren't allowed to do anything other than something passive. So these solved the problem, no problem at all. And when you forget to turn them on, turn them off, and they get you, you'll soon realise why the possum stays away. I can assure you, it gets me every time when I walk in there.
2: Yep.
1: We've eventually wound up turning them off because we found that the solenoid click of turning that on without the water was enough to deter them. They heard that click.
2: They learned.
1: They were gone.
2: They knew that that was what was coming.
1: Yeah, that makes sense. So try that and see how you go.
0: And Chloe has texted in, Grevillea Scarlet Sprite is subtly
1: that's a good
0: prickly.
1: One. Yes, absolutely. Very good,
0: on
1: good
0: you,
1: choice.
0: Chloe.
1: Yep.
2: And Jill's also mentioned that the Crimson Vilea.
0: Grevillea Crimson Vilea.
2: 80 centimetres tall,
1: yep.
2: Is very prickly and good food source for bees. So a bit of a win-win there.
1: Yep.
2: And she's that available in most places, but she has got hers from the Yarra View Nursery up in Mount Evelyn.
1: Yeah, look, there's so many cultivars that you probably fit that that brief. I think that it's just a case of getting out and having a bit of a look, going to a really good native nursery and have a really good... look about. There might be some small Banksias too that might do that as well.
2: Yeah, I think whether it's prickly or not is one thing, but whether it's maybe what got me thinking of it was the volume. If it's a bit of substance
1: filling up the space,
2: so maybe there may be other preferences. I think it was Paul.
0: Yes, it was Paul. Well, let's hope. And aren't our listeners wonderful?
1: Yes, absolutely.
0: On the text,
1: absolutely,
0: with the ideas.
1: Yep,
0: that's what we need.
1: All helps. All helps.
0: It does. Yeah. It certainly does.
2: Now, there was one more that you've got there, Ben, that I'm admiring here. What's the other plant you brought in?
3: Well, this is actually a terrestrial orchid. It's one called Sporanthus, or Sporanthi. So this one actually comes from Canada, and it can go right down into the southern parts of the United States as well. So it's a quite hardy little plant. Like, it's only probably gets to probably about maybe 30, 40 centimetres in height. A nice sort of sunny location. We do protect this from late afternoon sun. So you get that sort of grassy sort of type of sort of leafy sort of form to it. And then you get this beautiful sort of nice pure white sort of flower spike to it. So each individual flower, it's like a duck's beak opened.
2: Yes.
3: So that's when you look at it closely, that's what it actually looks like. Mm. And like I said, it's quite easy to grow. And it's just that nice sort of front of border, you know what I mean? Like, it's sort of that nice sort of fill-in sort of type of plant that we actually use in our garden. Mm. And there is also native varieties too. So you we've got the, is it called an onion orchid?
1: Oh, yeah,
3: it's gets a nice, it's a very sort of thin grass-like sort of flower spike, but you get these little green little sort of hooded sort of orchids coming off it. Mm. Yeah, so.
0: Sounds yummy.
3: Yeah,
1: not wrong.
3: Yeah, so but this is the American form. So,
2: very nice.
1: Very good.
0: So my question, I think, because it's the thing I'm doing at the moment, is putting in winter. I've put my garlic in. I've put in my broad beans. They're coming up nicely.
1: Mm-hmm.
0: So what are people planting at the moment for food?
1: Well, I'm sort of doing a bit the same. I mean, I've got garlic up about 6 inches now. One of my I don't plant garlic together though. I plant it here and there.
2: Oh, as in individual scattered or different varieties?
1: For me, I mean, I've got raised garden beds, about eight of them, and they're sort of 8x4 more or less. And I think about companion planting. So what goes well on the plate together goes well on the ground together for me. So I start when I'm thinking about garlic, I think, okay, where am I going to put a tomato? Because tomato, basil and garlic, marriage made in heaven on the plate, and they do reasonably well in the ground together. So I think about, and I don't ever grow tomatoes together, so it's only ever one tomato, so I surround that with a circle or a ring of garlic in about a metre or so diameter. And then when it comes time, tomato time, I whack that in and then some different types of basil, you know, a Greek and a Genovese and maybe a Ruffles or a... whatever. So, and then I think about salad bowl. So what would I plant around that? So in the meantime, in the cooler months, so what am I going to surround the garlic with? So all the Asian greens, so bok choy, pak choy, choy sum, you know, some of the broccolis and collies. And then, of course, swedes and parsnips have just gone in. So
0: you grow parsnips?
1: Yep, absolutely.
2: Now, that's a good thing. Not many people do.
0: Why not?
1: Yeah, no, good stuff, good thing to grow.
2: Yep. So you've obviously that's something you've been planting for a while, years, or is that something more recent?
1: I've always done
2: that's
1: that.
2: That's a regular.
1: 50.
2: Yeah, great.
1: Yeah. So, but I've now recently started to incorporate a perennial in every bed at least, some too, because it's about, for me, getting that function back in soil. Always soil first for me. And I'm mindful of it because I haven't been over the years. I mean, I was taught differently. And when you understand that this is the key to everything, and when the things you can't see, if you're not feeding them and helping them out with diversity, then you're nowhere. You get negative effects. I mean, and there's no right or wrong in any of this. There's just different outcomes. So for me to get really good nutrient-dense food, I need to maximise how I grow these things. So annuals, by and large, put a lot of their energies into the top of the plant, but they don't do a lot for the soil. They sure, they do a little bit. But perennials, they're a different kettle of fish.
0: So perennial basil, I presume?
1: Well, yes, to some degree. But, yeah. I mean, I'm growing things like samphire and wood betony and all these different other...
0: Samphire's delicious too.
1: It is. But it's a perennial and it's going to, by and large, even though it's, you know, it's a small fine leaf plant, but it's still one of those perennials that's going to pump more carbon back into the soil. And I surround that with some of these annuals.
0: I've got turmeric as one of mine.
1: Yep. So I've got turmeric out the front in my... And I'm actually growing some ginger reasonably successfully, and they're sort of a semi-aquatic, along with some of the other... do you know yerba mansa?
0: Nope. So,
1: no. That's another go-to cola. Do you know that one? That's also another semi-aquatic. Granny's bonnet, you'll know.
2: Yes,
1: you know.
2: Yep.
1: So these are some of the...
0: Granny's bonnet's not aquatic.
1: No, but it's near that area of these in this garden. So sort of semi-shade, dappled sun. So I've gone down the path of thinking about perennials, but also including the medicinal plants as well where I can, and then surrounding those with the annuals. The front yard, backyard... It's heavily embedded with, you know, flowering plants, as many as I can fit in. Full gardens grow no weeds. Mm. And that's music to my ears. I don't have the time to be mucking about with weeds, you know. And if I happen to come across a weed, I interrogate it first. I find out who you are, what you like to grow in, and then I try and reverse.
2: Sorry, I just had this little vision of this little dark room.
1: Under the light.
2: Under the light.
1: Yes, right.
2: Who are you? What are you doing here? And why have you come?
1: Exactly right. And that's, I think, if more of us did some of that, you would soon learn how to reverse where they're growing. So if you've overdone it with the manure, you are going to stimulate the growth of stinging nettles because they're there to take out the overaccumulated nitrogen. You know, if
0: and
1: you're getting onion grass...
0: And if you get them young enough.
1: Yeah, well, of course. I mean, they're fantastic, but just make sure you do cook them. Mm. Don't go picking them. I used to have an apprentice once who said, oh, look, mint. And before I could get the words out of my mouth, he had it in his lips.
2: Oh, my God.
1: So he never did that. And, of course, every time we walk near nettles, and, oh, look, mint. That, you know.
2: Experience is the best teacher.
1: Absolutely. Yeah, he never did that again, I can assure you.
2: I remember
1: you,
2: growing up, we had a lot of stinging nettles around, and you learnt not to walk barefoot across that paddock.
1: Oh, of course, yeah. But these are the things. So I think if we learn a little bit more about why something is... Nature is very clever. Nothing is out of balance. Well, when things are out of balance, these are the first responders. These are pioneer species. They are there for good reason. They're there to repair the soil. Mm. And once they have, then the successional plants move in.
2: Yep.
1: And this is how that works. So if you've got something out of whack and you've got a mess of these particular weeds, you need to find out why. And they will tell you why, for their very reason as to why they're there. You know, the microbes have been activated in the soil because you've disturbed the soil. Or you've got it out of whack, you've got it acidic, and now you've got onion grass. Well, that's why.
2: Yeah.
0: And Ben, are you planting veggies at the moment?
3: Well, I've been sort of focusing on the garden, not so much the vegetable garden at the moment. So, so we're just trying to get...
0: Because you're thinking of having an open garden next year, aren't you?
3: Yes, we are.
0: End of this year?
3: No, not this year, next year.
0: Next year,
3: yeah. Mm. So, we're trying to get as much done as we can, so...
2: Excellent.
3: Yeah.
0: I'll sit on the gate again.
3: Yeah, so we weren't going to talk about that just yet, but you've just released it.
0: Sorry, but it's not this year, so it doesn't
3: matter. No, it doesn't.
2: People will forget, it's okay.
3: We've still got to do a lot yet, so we've already created new garden beds.
0: We do have a question for you, Ben.
3: Yeah.
0: I bought a Masonia from Ben at Fernie Creek. When should I change its pot?
3: You can do it now. So put it into a nice sort of terracotta pot. I mean, it doesn't really matter. But I think the trick is you always, when you plant Masonia, you've got to plant it high. So you actually, I always mound it above the actual rim of the pot because it, once the soil settles, it'll actually settle flat level because you want the foliage to stay above the actual lip of the actual pot itself. Because
0: with,
3: like the,
0: specifically with the Masonia or?
3: Yeah, with the Masonia because the leaves actually... They go really hug the ground so nice and tight so then I think if you can actually have it above the actual lip of the actual pot you actually see the plant because some of the Masonia foliages are actually quite beautiful they're very textured some of them have got some beautiful colours in them and then when they flower then you can get these beautiful sort of sort of multiples of like these little star shaped flowers that are clustered sort of quite tight together in the centre of it. Some are quite fragrant. Some actually have some beautiful blues to whites sort of colourings in them. So they're sort of quite attractive. So I think when you actually have them where they're sunken down below the rim of the actual pot, you don't sort of tend to notice it very much. So I think that's why you can lift them.
0: We've had a message back from Paul. He's really pleased with our spiky suggestions. And somebody else has texted in suggesting he goes from some of the spiky acacia. But he now wants us to think about smells that dogs might detest.
1: I would have to do a bit more research for that one, but
0: we might put that out to next week's
1: notice,
0: mob.
1: Yeah,
0: see if they can come up with some ideas.
1: I might text
2: Stay tuned,
1: what
2: Paul.
1: I find. Yeah, that's not an uncommon question, to be honest. Good idea. I think that requires a bit more investigation.
0: And could we go back to the possum deterrent again, please?
1: Yes, no problem. So motion-activated sprinkler. As I say, it runs on a 9-volt battery. It's very easy, configurable. It has a motion activator on the front of it. You can make it detect much bigger or smaller things, so you can actually detect a rat. Or
2: so
1: a bird.
2: Does that is that a particular product? Or just
1: It's called a motion-activated sprinkler. So there's probably different brands. So, yeah, as I say, they're less than $100, and they're a very cheap alternative to what can be a very expensive problem to sort out. And, in fact, you know, we've had great success with possums and rats.
2: Yeah, cool.
1: So,
2: thanks, Kerry, for asking that again.
1: Motion-activated sprinkler.
2: Yep, cool.
1: So, yeah, and as I say, the beauty is there's no plumbing.
2: Yeah.
1: You know, and if you've got, you could put one in either corner of your yard and have them, activate in a 90-degree fashion. They do nearly a 300-degree radius. So they can do a long way, and you can make them go a long way, 6 metres.
2: Yep.
1: Or quite short and fanned.
0: It's interesting me that two people in 2 days have suggested the same thing.
1: Oh, how about that?
0: And Ben with his, he was actually using it on a crop in a paddock.
1: Yep.
0: And he only needed it for the 2 hours.
1: Yeah, there you go.
0: He really got to know his bats first and realised that the time that they came was quite short.
1: Yeah.
0: And that was when the sprinkler system just leapt to mind.
1: I think, that's the thing. The key to success with all of this is a lot of observation. Try and detect exactly what is the problem and when is it. That's the other thing. I mean, the clivia problem before, perhaps get out in the night time, get out a torch and have a look and see what's, the nocturnal insects and things that are likely to be chewing on those clivias. Well, you're going to find them in the night, not during the day, if you're not seeing them during the day. So,
2: yeah, true, good point.
1: And it can sometimes be those little baby tiny snails that are doing the damage.
0: Came in on the grapes, apparently.
1: The deterrent for that or a bait to use would be rolled oats. Use just small amounts because rolled oats, what happens to them when they get wet? They swell, and snails and slugs can't resist them. They love them, and they gorge themselves on the rolled oats. Right. And what happens is that it swells up in their poor little intestines, and they crawl away feeling very unwell, and they pass away.
2: Yep.
1: And the bait then doesn't get into the food chain.
2: No.
1: So that's another thing. But don't use too many. Only sprinkle enough until they're gone, because otherwise you'll get a rat problem or a bird problem. You won't be feeding the fauna.
2: And I've been wondering about the clivia question, now that you mention it. I've seen it similarly in my gardens. wondering whether it's the elephant beetle.
1: Could be.
2: Because I see the similar markings on the aeoniums. Like there's a circular patch on, and often on the margin. And I know I've had those, the elephant weevil beetles. So I've often wondered, it'd be interesting to see what other people, whether others have had any thoughts
1: so
2: about
1: again,
2: it. Similar eating a pattern.
1: Yeah. So working on the soil is the key to success with that, because if you can raise the internal health of that plant above bricks levels, get them over 12 bricks using a refractometer, insects can't consume that plant material, they'll leave it alone. It's toxic to them, you know. So you lose the aphids at 8 bricks. You lose the sap-sucking insects, things like thrip, white fly.
0: I have got harlequin bugs.
1: Harlequin bugs at 9 bricks. At 11 bricks, you lose the cabbage white butterfly, and at 12 bricks, you lose the grasshopper group. So, and that's actually where food's produced. So for those that are testing vegetable plants and they're not getting 12 bricks, you're pretty well raising insect fodder at the moment, which is most of where our supermarket food is at, which is sad.
0: One of the things I've got quite a lot of evidence of at the moment is leaf cutter bees.
1: Oh, geez,
0: I've got quite a few trees that have got that beautiful leaf.
1: I get them on peaches at home. Yep, they're incredible. And it's so perfect.
0: Yes, absolutely perfect.
1: It's incredible. So
0: I get them on the Cirsus.
1: Yeah, I haven't seen them yet. I mean, I've seen them online, but I haven't seen them in my garden. So, I do keep an eye out, but I have not seen them yet. Blue banded bees I get lots of.
3: Yeah, we get heaps of them. Yeah, we get swarms of blue banded bees.
2: Swarms.
3: Yeah, and we've got quite a few. We've got a very good population of a lot of native bees, native wasps. Because we don't use chemicals at all,
1: and
3: we're actually getting like diversity of different sort of plants, like, you know, from grasses to, you know, different size sort of shrubs and everything. So we're actually getting that sort of good coverage for them.
1: Yeah. Mm. Look, it's about, you know, the diversity scenario. I mean, not only the plants, but to have, you know, you got to create habitat and so forth. I mean, I've gone down the path of burying some terracotta pot sources in the ground in the front. I've always got one in the shade and one in the sun. And I've actually put a small piece of hardwood timber where I've drilled holes through, and I call them a bee boat. And, of course, the timber absorbs the moisture, so it's never hot.
0: Rosie from Mitcham has come through with a very good suggestion. The plectranthus, known as dog's bane.
1: Oh, yeah, there you go.
2: I totally forgot about that.
0: Yeah, me too. It's all over the botanic garden.
2: It is
0: garden.
2: A wonderful, pungent smell.
0: And dogs don't like it.
2: Mm.
0: So plectranthus called dog's bane. It's very low ground cover.
2: It's actually a nice flowering, like it has a beautiful purple or mauve flower.
0: Yes, it's a perfectly nice plant.
2: Yeah.
0: So that'd be a really good suggestion, I think. And can I also just read the next message? Hello, everyone. Loving the amazing variety of topics today. So good. Other tips on eradicating couch grass, please. I've had black plastic down. P.S. I've heard dogs aren't fond of... aren't fond of lavender or rosemary. So I don't know about that. I've got lavender and rosemary and I haven't noticed any of the dogs staying away from it.
1: Mm.
0: But nevertheless, I do think the idea of having plectranthus dog's bane is excellent.
1: Mm.
0: Eradicating couch grass.
1: Manual removal, sadly.
3: Yeah.
1: Because if you start cutting that up, you're only propagating more of it. Outcompete it. Yeah, that's the reality. I mean, you've got to outcompete it.
3: But you've got to manually try and get rid of it first as well. Yeah, so, yeah. And then every time you see it, you need to pull it out.
1: Yeah, because, correct. Yeah.
3: Look, and it's the sad thing is it's so easy to go and grab things like glyphosate to just spray thing. But that is so detrimental to the environment and also to our soils, especially the biology.
1: Within 24 hours of application of any form of glyphosate, you lose 50% of the worm population in your soil.
3: Well, also that glyphosate is actually, because it's water soluble, it's actually up in our atmosphere. So when it rains, we actually get rained on with, like, it's patented as an antibiotic.
1: Yeah, absolutely.
3: And that's the thing. Like, we've got to try and stay away from things like that because, I mean, if we...
1: There's no place for it.
3: There's not. But last year itself, there was 4.4 billion pounds of actually glyphosate sold worldwide. So, and that's huge.
1: Yeah, it's disgraceful. I mean, it's banned in most, a lot of other countries, and yet we allow over 20 different types of glyphosate to be used here in Australia.
3: Well, it's 34 now.
1: It's incredible.
3: So, it's 34. Well, it's crazy.
1: This is fact of the matter. I mean, if people only knew that, you know, and it's not all wheat and a lot of the grain products are sprayed 2 weeks out from harvest with a glyphosate to, as a desiccant to dry it out. People would be horrified if they knew that. And they should look it up.
3: Well, it is, not all wheat farmers do it, but there is a lot of wheat farmers do it, though.
1: Yeah, there is
3: still a lot out there that still uses a desiccant. So we are actually getting glyphosate
0: in our food
3: in our food as well. I mean, you'd be surprised what it's in.
1: But to use it around a garden or some place where you're growing food, there's just no place for it, so don't use it.
3: So
1: manual removal always, you know, and as you have to revisit it, but outcompete it by putting in lots and lots of diversity and plenty of mulch.
3: And the other thing I found as well is if you actually use 30% vinegar, so it's a cleaning product. So, and you actually just, you only want to lightly spray it. You don't want to put it, you don't want to
1: even dab it on.
3: Yeah. So you don't want to use huge amounts of it because it will still kill the biology. But if it does get into your atmosphere, it's not as bad as what, you know, what glyphosate is. But that's what you only just want to lightly just spray it, and that will actually knock it back even more.
0: We've had Emma, who was going to be me today.
1: Right.
0: I'm covering from Emma because she's very pregnant. And she has said that any of the citronella grasses.
1: Oh, yes, of course.
0: Deter dogs. They don't like them.
1: Good call. Yep, absolutely.
0: You could have a front of lemongrass.
1: Yes, well, I've actually got lemongrass growing
0: well
1: out the front,
0: useful,
1: so yeah.
0: Except for the dogweed.
1: Yeah. Yes. Yeah, dear, oh dear. Can I mention that on the 9th of August,
0: please,
1: we have our open Winter Fruit Tree Festival at the Werribee Park Heritage Orchard. It's open from 10 a.m. till 3 p.m. It's a free event. It's become Australia's largest grafting day event. There is no place you can go in Australia that has the amount of different types of rare and heritage plant material available on that day. We have trees available for sale. Obviously, we're volunteers out there, so it's a fundraising day for us. To continue doing the important work we do. We're a heritage listed orchard, so we are preserving the horticultural heritage for Victorians, and it's a wonderful place.
2: Where's that again?
1: Werribee Park Heritage Orchard at the Mansion Grounds off Kay Road. If you look up Werribee Park Heritage Orchard, or go to my website, craigcastry.com.au, there's a link to the orchard there. And you look look it up. It's a really, really good day. So we have heaps of vendors there on that day, talks, tours, and it's all free.
0: Excellent. So, yeah. Sounds absolutely wonderful.
1: Yeah.
0: I'll miss it because I'll be in Madeira.
1: Yes, I'm heading overseas, they tell me. Yes.
0: I'm going to Madeira with Stephen. It'll be very exciting.
1: Yeah.
0: Yes. This has been the 3CR Garden Show. Today you've had me, Virginia Hayward, Ben Brooker from Treasure Perennials, Craig Castry, regenerative edible gardener, Stephen Wells, horticultural therapist and nurse who does wonderful garden beds for the patients at the hospital. So we've had a really interesting day, I think, today. I want to say thank you to everybody.
3: Thank you.
1: Thank you.
2: Yeah. Thank you. It's been great.
0: And Stephen has been training, which is also...
2: Yay.
1: Did a great job too, just quietly.
2: Appreciate that.
0: Yes. Well... It's good. The more people we can have doing this bit, trying to get all the buttons right.
1: And I'm guessing we'll look forward to doing it all again another day.
0: Exactly.
1: Yeah.
0: So I hope you're all going to tune in next week, and we will see you soon. Cheers.

0: Today, we will be listening to a speech given by Dr. Sasha Gillies-Lakakis. Sasha completed his PhD on Cuban medical cooperation with the Pacific Islands. Sasha has been to Cuba several times studying there as well as visiting the island for research purposes and presenting at conferences. Sasha is one of the presenters of the radio program Latin American Update on 3CR and is also Vice President of the Australia-Cuba Friendship Society. Today, Sasha is talking on the current situation in Cuba.
1: Good morning, everybody. Thank you all for coming, for showing an interest in Cuba at this very, very worrying and critical moment. Today, I'll be talking about what is happening in Cuba. Now, the first 3 months of this year have been pretty much like a whirlwind, not just in Latin America, but around the world. And there are still a lot of unanswered questions relating to all aspects of Cuba's current situation. Questions around, for example, the fuel supply to the island, what is actually happening on the ground in Cuba, and what is the current relationship with the United States. I've broken this talk into three parts. The first one is looking at the general situation with Cuba that has been taking place since the start of the year. The second one looks at Cuba-US relations, the talks that were recently confirmed between the two governments, and what exactly is being discussed. And then what is being done to help the island, who is trying to help, and what has actually been done. Also, what has been promised but not yet fulfilled, and where things might be going with that. So the first thing I would like to say is that in spite of all the apparently very catastrophic news we're getting about Cuba, I've spoken with about 20 people on the island over the past week in preparation for this talk, in order to gauge what they think is happening and what their impression of the situation in Cuba is. And what I can say confidently is that there is calm in Cuba. There is no impending sense that the island is going to collapse in on itself. People are going about their day-to-day lives, but that day-to-day has of course become in some cases an almost impossible slog, an extremely difficult situation. It was already difficult with the day-to-day scarcity of basic goods, fuel, and food that has been magnified 10, 20, 30-fold as of the start of this year. The Cuban president, Miguel Díaz-Canel, about 2 to 3 weeks ago did confirm that since the start of the year, in particular since the kidnapping of Nicolás Maduro, the president of Venezuela, Cuba has not received a single shipment of oil. Now, Cuba does produce about 40% of its own energy needs, but that's still less than half. Of that 40% domestic production, about 4/10 is via solar panels and renewable energy, and the other 6/10 is domestically produced oil, of which Cuba does have some reserves, but we're still talking of 60% of Cuba's energy needs not having been met for the past 3 months. Venezuela has, since the kidnapping of Nicolás Maduro, not sent oil to the island. That has mostly been, I think, as a result of the US now controlling a lot of the flow of oil out of Venezuela. They have not permitted the entry of this Venezuelan oil into Cuba. It's still quite a murky area when we're talking about what has actually happened in Venezuela. I'm not sure to what degree there was collusion with some members of the Venezuelan government over what has happened with Nicolás Maduro and the total cessation of selling oil to Cuba. But the reality is Cuba has not received oil from Venezuela this year, and that's according to the Cuban authorities. We've had the blackouts continue. There was the most recent blackout just a few days ago that was 29 hours long. No electricity, no power, no internet access. And that was only restored after very intensive efforts at repairing one of the old power stations just outside Havana. So those blackouts have become more severe. They've become more intense, and that's also compounded by the lack of fuel for all those other basic necessities that Cuba is now struggling to cover. For example, public transport. Most public transport in the island has been cut. So even in the metro area in Havana, most buses are no longer running services. There are some greatly reduced services, but by and large, people are getting around either on foot or with electric scooters. And that's actually been a novel innovation, and a lot of Cubans are relying on that as they're being imported from China. That is, if you have the money, and of course, a lot of Cubans don't necessarily have that money. Then, otherwise, through bicycles, and those sorts of very rudimentary forms of transportation. So that's another massive impact to the island, to the point where most schools and universities have now also transitioned to remote learning. So kids are not being expected to go to school because in a lot of cases they can't. And classes are now being done remotely on Zoom or other equivalents to Zoom because unfortunately Zoom doesn't function in Cuba without a VPN. So that's the reality with education. It is continuing, which is a pretty monumental feat, all things considered, but they are still running classes, though most of it is in an online capacity. And that also raises questions because not all Cuban children have access to phones or tablets or computers. So, you know, there is that issue of some inequity in the education system through no fault of Cuba's, but that is

0: what they have to deal with right now. There's been one major incident, if we're talking about public dissatisfaction with what is happening, and this took place in the town of Morón, which is in central Cuba. It's a small town, and a local Communist Party office was set on fire during a protest outside the building. The protest itself was maybe a couple of hundred people, and the police said about five of them were responsible for setting the office on fire, and apparently these people were provocateurs who had been given some sort of payment to do this. So the majority of the protesters, as is the normal case in Cuba, went to the front of the office and basically wanted to speak with the local representatives. That does happen quite often. That is a feature of the Cuban political system, when there is dissatisfaction, and then the local authorities, more often than not, will try to resolve whatever the issue is. I don't think there's ever been an incident where a local political office has been attacked in that sort of way. But, you know, it was localized, and it was made out to be far more widespread than it was. It was just in this town at the front of this office. But you might have read some news online, particularly from the US, that talked about mass protests burning down the Communist Party headquarters. No, it was a small local office, and it was in one town. But still, you know, it is reflective of some of the dissatisfaction that is clearly there on the island because of the current situation. Now, the other very, very worrying thing that took place, and I'm sure most of you have heard about it on the news, it was a gunfight that took place in Cuba's coastal waters. So the Cuban Coast Guard intercepted a Florida-registered vessel that was heading to the islands, and they stopped the vessel to check for papers. They hadn't listened to the instructions to stop the boat and allow an inspection, and the people on this vessel pulled guns out and started shooting at the Cuban Coast Guard. In the gunfight, four of the people on the Florida-registered boat were killed, and another six were taken prisoner. So they've basically been kept in a local hospital because of sustained injuries. Still, it's quite a merciful way to treat people who are trying to kill your Coast Guard. But they're currently still being detained in Cuba, and the Cubans have exhibited the haul of weapons and bombs that these people were carrying in the Florida-registered vessel. The citizenship of those people was either Cuban-American, with dual citizenship, or recent Cuban migrants who had left the island and settled in Florida. We haven't seen that sort of aggression, really, since the last time I can remember, I think, was 1994, when there were terrorist bombings in Havana in a few hotels. And that was likely what they would have tried to do if they were successful in getting to the island. Evidently, there was someone already there waiting for them who had flown into Cuba from Florida a few weeks earlier. And he was going to meet with them, take the guns and the bombs, and begin to set up some sort of insurgency or terrorist incident as a type of false flag. And that was the plan, but thankfully it was thwarted. But you know, this is probably just the beginning of what we're going to see with an increase in these sorts of attempts to undermine Cuba now that they think Cuba is in a vulnerable or weak position. So it was recently confirmed by the Cuban president, Miguel Díaz-Canel, that the US and Cuba have been in negotiations for about 3 weeks. We don't have full details over what they've discussed, but the Cuban side has said they're trying to find some sort of common ground with the United States because of the fuel crisis, the blockade of the island, which is now that severe. Because keeping in mind that prior to this total fuel blockade, the United States was not threatening to seize ships laden with oil heading to Cuba. You know, there was the economic intimidation of the blockade, the fines, the punishment of not being allowed to operate in the US after you've been in Cuba. They're now threatening to seize ships that try to enter Cuba's waters with oil. That is an unprecedented escalation. The US has publicly threatened to militarily take over Cuba. This is even during their talks with the Cuban government. Trump has said that he will have the honor of taking Cuba, whatever that means. He's also said that he would like to install Marco Rubio as the president of Cuba. Well, you'd be looking at a Vietnam-style war, I think. If that was ever actually implemented, if the US military took some sort of action and tried to impose Rubio or one of the other exiles as a president, you'd be looking at some sort of prolonged war in Cuba, because there is no popular support for that sort of change on the island. There is no popular support for Marco Rubio, or for any of the exiles, for that matter. But, you know, the fact that the United States is making these threats is astonishing, and it would have been unthinkable even 3 or 4 years ago, threatening to just invade the island wholesale. So they are making these threats, even as they are negotiating with the Cuban government. And I don't think that there's any doubt that the Cuban authorities are aware that this is their ultimate intention. But by the same token, what other option does Cuba have other than try to engage with the United States, try and get someone to maybe see reason, and even if it could be de-escalated back to what there was before the start of this year, which was pretty terrible to begin with, but at least fuel would be entering the island again. So I think that's what they're hoping with these sorts of negotiations. And the United States, I think, are hoping that they can put enough pressure on some of the negotiators to try and effect some sort of regime change internally. There has been, again, speculation that there is some sort of Venezuela-style transition in the works, but there's been no confirmation. I think there's been speculation the US has been trying, unsuccessfully, to find someone within the Cuban Communist Party or the armed forces to do that. And I think if there was someone, though, we would have already seen something happen, to be honest. I don't think this has been successful, and I think by assuming that Cuba is the same as Venezuela, they haven't read the country properly, because of course Cuba's system has been in place for much, much longer than Venezuela's. Venezuela's is a 25-year-old system, and still relying on some sort of parliamentary democracy model, which is prone to corporate capture by certain people. The Cuban system is nothing like that, and it hasn't been like that since 1959. So I don't think they will be that successful, and if anything, even if there was someone in the Cuban Communist Party, I'm not sure that the armed forces would actually countenance that sort of change or be willing to accept that sort of change. Now, the important thing is, what is being done materially to support the island? As I said, some people have been saying that there are now no restrictions on the fuel going from Venezuela to Cuba, but then the Cuban authorities have denied that, saying that's not the case, and that Cuba has not received any oil from Venezuela. I think I've said enough on this, but Venezuela is not helping Cuba anymore. There has virtually been a cessation of not just the oil trade, but most trade between Venezuela and Cuba. As I said, we don't know if that's just the US bullying them, and that's the main thing that is impeding them, or if there are now certain interests in Venezuela that have sensed that the wind is changing and they've turned their back on Cuba. And sadly, I am inclined to think it's the latter as well. In the news over the last few days, we did hear that Russia had sent two ships with fuel to Cuba. There's about 180,000 barrels of oil on one of the ships, and the other ship is carrying natural gas, which can also be used for energy production in Cuba. If it arrives, it will give Cuba 10 days of fuel. Now, the United States has said that these two ships have turned off their radar, and so they don't know where the ships are. China has provided probably the most concrete support for Cuba in the form of delivering more solar panels to the island. And about 40% of Cuba's domestic energy production is now renewable, mostly solar panels. China has attempted to massively increase the number of imports of Chinese solar panels into Cuba. They've evidently been distributed to some schools, small businesses, and government offices in an attempt to try and increase the percentage of energy use that is from solar energy, which of course the United States can't control. So Cuba is actually making a very, very intentional pivot to renewable energy because it knows that then the island doesn't have to rely as much on fuel imports. It's been a long-term Cuban project, but now it's being accelerated quite significantly given the crisis. I get the sense that it hasn't started to have a big impact yet. I do know, speaking with people, that they have begun installing these in different parts of the island. Mexico should be mentioned as well. It certainly deserves mention for continuing to supply Cuba, not with oil, but with foodstuffs and medicine. So once the United States began this total blockade, all the fuel ships Mexico previously was sending to Cuba have stopped, because the United States directly threatened to tariff the Mexican economy even more than it already is. So the Mexicans have stopped sending oil, but they are evidently in negotiations with the US to try and organize some sort of leeway to keep sending oil to Cuba. What they have been doing is using the Mexican Navy to send regular shipments of medicine and food to Cuba, which they've done under humanitarian domestic and international law. So technically oil is not covered under humanitarian international law or Mexican domestic law, but food and medicine is, so the United States has not actually touched those ships. Every couple of months they send food and medicine to Cuba, which is much needed, even if it's just a few ships, and they normally send two or three ships at a time. They do deserve mention for doing it. It's a very brave thing, I think, for Mexico to continue to support Cuba in that way. And the last thing, which was only from a few days ago, which is very encouraging, is the international solidarity groups who have massively ramped up their donations, organizing container ships and pellets to send to Cuba. In particular, it has been the European solidarity organizations who've created a convoy called Convoy Nuestra America, which delivered 5 tons of food and medicine to Cuba. And that's just from the Europeans. There are Latin American groups that organize assistance, perhaps not to the same degree, because they don't always have the funds available. But even in the United States, there are groups like Code Pink through which donations can be organized and delivered. So there are people helping Cuba, and Cuba is not at the point of imminent collapse. But it is surely in its most dire situation since the special period, and probably worse at this point, because at least in the special period, there was some fuel coming to the island, and at the moment, there's not a single barrel of oil. Hopefully Mexico will continue to send those humanitarian goods, and hopefully people around the world will continue to show solidarity and organise donations to send to the island. There is even speculation now that with the US hopelessly losing its war against Iran, they might go for the low-hanging fruit in Cuba as a way to try and recover some prestige. But in the case of both Iran and Cuba, US actions have actually unified the people, which is a little glimmer of hope.
1: Thanks, Ash, for a very informative update.

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1: Wow.
0: A little bit rusty this morning. Obviously been a big Anzac Day weekend. So
2: long weekend too. Okay.
0: Long weekend. And we'll get into that.
1: Brought to you by the CFMEO.
0: So joining me this morning, as per usual, Three Trees.
1: Good morning, everyone. How are we?
0: And alongside me is The Sparrow.
2: Morning, crew.
1: The one and only.
0: And we do have a roaming reporter there this morning, and we are speaking to Sean Daly. How are you going, brother?
3: G'day, boys. How are we, all right?
2: Oh. Great.
4: Yeah, not too bad.
2: Campo's a bit wounded.
0: A little bit wounded, but you get that in the big jobs.
2: Character building.
0: So Sean's an organiser with us, and Sean is mainly in the infrastructure space and looks after the big civil jobs. What jobs have you got going at the moment, mate, and what are you looking after?
3: So I'll share the North East Link with Andrew Houston. So we share the M80. He does Spark. And I also do the Berth to Hoddle and the Lang O'Rourke ETBA and civil. So we split it up. So.
0: Right, yep. So, what stage are the jobs at, and what's the future work coming up out there for the listeners?
3: They say 2028 is the finish time. So there's obviously going to be work past that. So coming up, to be honest with you, I'm not.
0: I think you cut out there. So the wheels have really fallen off the bus this morning.
1: Big thing. Oh, he's back.
2: He's trying to find a big hole to bury that 15 bill.
0: Oh, 15 bill?
1: Sorry, Shawnee, you cut out there, mate.
3: Oh, sorry, boys. I've just gone through the tunnel there, mate.
1: Oh, the tunnel. Oh,
2: come on, you could have pulled over. Jesus.
0: Look, you're not allowed to talk on the phone while you're driving, mate.
2: Yeah.
0: That's a bit of naughty behaviour. You'll probably get removed next week for that. So there is a lot of work coming up in that infrastructure. Obviously, over the Christmas break and all that, have we got many occupations coming up? Easter break, sorry. Easter's gone, mate.
2: Jeez, he's really kicking it out of the park today, aren't you, mate?
0: You boys, it'd help if you boys offered some help. But,
2: just had to come pick up the pieces there.
0: Yeah. Have we got any big occos coming up and any big shutdowns over the Anzac weekend?
3: Not on the Anzac. After the Anzac
2: Day, we kick off. That's what we want to hear.
3: We've got the 6 week coming up at the M80 there on the North East Link, so that'll be the next big occo. But nothing through the Anzac Day period, mate.
0: What subbies have you got on them jobs?
3: The minutes we've got CIGs, we've got the Speed Pros, Careys, all the MDD mobs. We've got Rangedale, a bit of Palinew. Lamar and all that kind of jazz. So Pat Bryant, JYC, all the major players.
0: Oh, yes, sweet. So
1: fill full of tier one.
0: So if anyone's looking for work, give Sean Daly a ring. He's got plenty on. Day or night, he doesn't mind a chat.
2: Switch shift, you name it.
1: The man, the myth, the legend.
2: What's some of the biggest challenges you guys have out there in the civil space? It's a bit different to what we do within construction, you know.
3: Obviously, look at 24/7 and. You know, the calendar and the hours of this is the main thing we've got to manage as best we possibly can. Obviously, the shutdown on the Eastern Freeway, which we've got to be a bit more, flexible with.
2: We've
3: got to try and keep the conditions and the hours and obviously the fatigue management, all up to scratch and make sure they follow
2: the EPA. With that, sometimes our members are the worst for that, aren't they?
0: Yeah.
2: They've got to protect them against themselves working too many hours and chasing the dollar, don't we?
3: Yeah, well, that's the problem with civil, mate. The money's there if they want to have a crack at it because it does run 24/7 most of the time.
1: And then they want to have a go at us for taking a couple of days off.
2: Yeah.
1: That RDOs, public holidays, and all that. They're saying we do nothing. They don't realise these jobs go 7 days, 24/7.
2: No, and the stuff that we've all fought for in the past, we don't want to lose it.
1: No, 100%.
2: Who wants to lose that?
0: And they work hard for it too. They're doing big hours. Look.
2: Big hours out in the open too. You know,
0: middle of the night. Yeah, full on.
2: I remember I went down that metro tunnel once. I could not get out of there quick enough. That was my.
1: Dust.
2: Oh, noisy. Mate. It was not for me.
1: Yeah.
2: You know, so
1: the sparrow needs fresh air.
2: Yeah, that's right.
1: So, Shawnee, what was Before you started as an organiser, what was your last job before you started as an organiser?
3: I was predominantly out of the Westgate Tunnel Project with a previous organiser, Jerry McQuaid, and the big fella, Dale Constantine, looked after it down there. So, did me craft out there for 4 or 5 years and then jumped on as an organiser.
1: Oh, lovely. With the old Dalai Lama, good friend of the show.
3: Dalai Lama, mate. Mr. Melbourne. 2.0.
1: I reckon he's forgotten more people than I'll ever meet.
2: Oh, 100%.
3: So, he's one of the best.
0: So who's been playing up in that civil space, mate? Who's in the naughty corner? If you got anyone that's, you know, being a bit mischievous?
3: In the naughty corner would be CPB at the minute.
2: Oh, standard.
3: Standard. Hollands and Seymour White, they're in the naughty corner at the minute, mate. So, they're your standard players.
2: Yeah.
3: And actually, Filthy Hogan, they're no good. So yeah.
2: Filthy. What's the biggest thing they all try to do? What's their, you know, their biggest crimes?
3: I guess the main thing at the minute, Andrew Houston's been doing a cracker job, and the safety boys and Johnny McCann out there in regard to traffic, trying to get that, take that back.
2: Yep.
3: We're making a dent in that. I guess Filthy Hogan's just around representation and wanting us to do split shifts and cover one rep, cover both, so they're not playing ball with the extra rep at the minute. So
2: working against their own fatigue body management plans, yeah?
3: Exactly right, so we don't want that. We also want the nice shift rep and rotation. So
1: they're
3: not playing ball at the minute.
1: They're not big fans of adequate representation for the members. I wonder why.
2: All themselves.
1: Grubs.
3: You can't, as you know, you can't represent two shifts on, you know.
2: No way. What, those work around the clock? I mean, geez.
3: Yeah,
2: it was tough. Mind you, management's all at home, tucked up in bed. They're doing all their, you know, swapping shifts and sleeping right and doing everything right, but our members are just getting hammered. That, you know, one rule for them and one for us.
3: Our situation, lads. So,
2: yep.
3: Yeah.
2: Well, that's why you're there, to fix these things, mate. So,
3: exactly
2: doing
3: right.
2: A good job.
3: Exactly
1: right. You won't be running out of work anytime soon. Your phone will always be going off. All right, we better, thanks for catching up with us and keeping us in the loop, mate, and we better move right along.
2: Cambo's back with us now, he's fired up.
1: Yeah,
2: fired
1: back
2: up.
1: He's got a second wind.
2: Got a second wind.
1: Someone give him another shot at Zabuka.
2: Fireball.
3: Have a good one.
2: All right, mate, thanks for that. Have a good weekend.
1: Bye.
0: Yeah, they do some big hours and hard work out there with, you know, on that big infrastructure jobs.
1: 100%, and it's not glorious work.
0: No.
1: It's hard work. It is. Hard hours, hard work. Dusty elements. In the winter, it's freezing, really cold. In the summer, it's really long. Those projects, you got to wear longs and longs. There's no shorts or short-sleeved shirts. And just getting cooked by the sun, you know what I mean?
0: I suppose before we go to a song, you know, we are copping a lot of heat about our public holidays.
2: There was someone on Triple M and they were actually giving the government a bake saying, you know what, giving the government a bake saying it should be a public holiday. The Anzacs fought, where everyone's fought for it and they're just giving it away. And we've fought for it and we're not going to give it away.
0: 100%. We got it written into our agreement. It was penciled in. I know Jackie Failgate thinks we made it all up and all the media thinks we made it all up.
2: All the major parties in the NBA signed it and agreed to it years ago.
0: Master Builders, the whole lot, they were all there.
1: Isn't that something that just came up in the last couple of years either? This has been around for a very long time as well.
2: That's right.
1: It's just being used as a political football at the minute.
0: And our RDOs. They don't like our RDOs. You know what's better than having a 3-day weekend? Having a 4-day weekend.
1: Oh, bloody hell,
0: mate. It pays to belong.
1: Exactly right. And like you said, it's all been won for. Nothing was handed to us.
0: And we just heard, the amount of hours our members are doing. You know, we wonder why there's family breakdowns and, you know, suicide and there's all these sort of problems. We earn good money and, you know, and we do the hard work for it. But a part of that time you need to protect is time with your family and time, like, you know, you can't get time back. So
2: and even if it's just time with yourself, you've had enough.
0: Please.
2: Recoup.
0: Go to the shopping.
2: Yeah.
1: If you do a 12-hour shift at work, right, 6 days of the week, right, That's just your shift. That doesn't take into account getting up, getting there, coming home, doing the kids' lunches, whatever, getting the kids ready for school, whatever, and stuff prepping in the meal for the morning. None of that's taken into account. It's just that they look at our members as if they're overpaid and underworked.
0: Yeah,
1: you know what I mean. And none of these people have actually done a hard day's graft themselves, but just want to sort of accuse our members.
2: Did Jackie Fell go to the world
1: of doing nothing? You know what I mean.
0: 100%. So we better cut to a track. We got a song. The Sparrow picked a song.
2: Yeah, it's Blake's favourite song at the minute. What's it called? I can't remember what it's called, but we'll get it up.
0: It's a good song.
2: Yeah.

0: And what a great song, and I hope you like it, young Blakey.
1: Yeah.
0: Hopefully you had a win at the footy this weekend.
1: Yes, hopefully. Both of them.
0: And just on the footy, I hope the Bombers get up. It'd be good to beat the Pies.
2: Wait, how many goals did Curno kick?
0: Oh, I tell you what, Carlton fans
2: have done well there.
0: See what happens when you get a good team around between gun forward.
2: Yeah. Yep. Yep.
1: It's just going off, isn't it? You're playing somewhere you want to play, look here.
3: I was talking to a guy during the week. He was arguing black and blue about doing a certain rigging task. He says, "No, but look, it's not right on paper, but if I feel confident I should do it," and I turned around and said, "Well, I'm confident I can play for Essendon, but I'm not going to go and do it." And he turned around and goes, "You probably could fucking play for them." I was like, fair call. Take that one.
0: We did a toolbox on Friday, and we had a few of the boys, a few of the shoppies come and help sell some of the merchandise we're selling on the shop out of the ute again, which is good. I tell you what, the chief, he missed his calling.
1: Oh, yeah. He should be in the rag trade.
3: Really?
0: Yeah. Oh, I'm telling you. Great quality.
1: He had the hair slicked back. He looked like Count Dracula off the Muppets.
0: Bruce, they'll call
3: him. Come on, not too.
1: Yeah, that's right. That was Brucey.
0: They were calling him Brucey. What was it? Brucey Costa. Footscray. Well, what's his name? Frankie Costa.
3: Oh, Franco Conso.
0: Brucey was doing that.
3: Franco Conso.
0: It was very good. It was good. And the boys loved it, and we smashed it out.
1: The new merch is out too, all the winter issues, so get online, and there's a few of the summer stuff on sale.
0: Yeah.
1: T-shirts are $30 at the
3: moment. If you want a bargain, you know where it's at.
0: There's $5 T-shirts in there as well. Yeah. There's a heap. So if you're walking past the office, drop into the merchandise shop.
1: Beanies are $10 coming into winter, so get on them.
0: I think they got $5 picnic day shirts.
1: You'll be ahead of the game for next year's picnic.
0: So, might have to put a line through it. I said put a line, just put a new date.
3: Yeah, it's 100%.
0: Bit of text, though. So,
3: nothing wrong with that.
0: And on the merchandise, we pretty much sold out of the Concrete Gang stuff. So we are ordering jumpers again and shirts.
3: Yep. So. Shout out to Mickey K who messaged me asking about the jumpers. We're on to it, mate.
0: And we probably should have told the merchandise girl before we mentioned that already because she got smashed. So shout out to everyone who rang up.
1: She just got back from her honeymoon, first day at work. She's out on swap.
3: Where's all these jumpers?
0: So
3: about that.
0: Which is good. And we have some changes coming. The Concrete Day we've actually changed the date because we messed it up. So
1: we would have had a big omission if we didn't change the date.
0: Yeah, the gorilla was away, so we changed the date to suit the gorilla.
1: Everything's about the gorilla.
3: And by what Campbell means we messed up, we found out something after the fact.
0: So
3: it's well gonna, after the fact.
0: Yeah. It's going to be on the 31st of August on the RDO.
1: Yeah.
0: And we'll get it out. It's getting the posters and all that are getting made and all that. It gives us more time to sell the raffle tickets and hopefully Free Trees has rang the venue and changed the date.
3: I'm going to go out on a limb here and say I think that date might change a couple of times before the
1: end. No, that's it. We're locking it in now. It's done.
0: And it's done. Like the Grilla would have said, you boys would fuck up anything.
1: Yeah.
3: Well, yeah.
1: Knuckleheads.
3: He usually says a lot worse than that, but we'll call it the PG version.
0: So, on that Free Trees, we had a member pass away during the week.
3: Yeah, we had a brother of ours, Solomon Tamiru, has passed away and entered the Dreaming after a long battle with cancer. I mean, a lot of us knew him really well.
0: Yeah.
3: We did a pull-up not too long ago for him.
0: Yeah, he'd been struggling with cancer for a bit, and, he fought the good fight. He's very well-respected Indigenous man all through the union, all the Koori in construction, members that come to Koori in construction speak highly of him. Shaq speaks highly of him as well. He worked at the Metro Tunnel, all the shoppies and, just general, all the workers.
1: He's always happy.
0: Proper
1: always
0: unionist,
1: Always come around small, and we've had a couple of quiet sessions out the back of Rory's joint and seafood there with him a few times. He's a laugh, a good bloke, and it's sad to see what cancer does to people,
3: Bring your heart.
0: And, like I said, he's actually was a gem of a bloke and, he'll be sadly missed.
1: The soul man.
0: So.
3: Condolences to the family. Also,
1: on that, if anyone's floating around Tuesday on our extra, extra long weekend, we've got the International Workers' Memorial Day. We'll be laying wreaths down at Argyle Square in Carlton. And we'll be there from about 10:30. So if you're around or you want to kill an hour on your extra long weekend, get down there and pay your respects to all the fallen workers.
3: Yeah.
0: And we've had plenty, and not just that. We've got a lot of suicides and all that, and it's about respecting the people that have gone before us, mate. There's a lot of
1: you go down there and it really hits home when you lay out all the work boots and you see all these people that have passed away in the industry, not just ours, in farming, agriculture, all that. It's just, and all these could have been prevented. That's the problem. Every single one of them didn't need to happen.
0: Yeah.
1: You know?
3: And it's it would be good to get some rank and file down there because, like, I'm probably going off on my own here, but I'm sick of it getting hijacked by all these politicians that you never see.
1: And they come down
3: and they rock up once a year with, like, a flowers as if they care. Like, the reality of it is that's just a ticking flick for them. Yeah. For us, it actually hits home,
1: and
3: you know?
1: It would be really good to see a few more bosses actually get down there, you know?
0: Yeah, bloody hell. You know? So if you're around, get down there. We'll all be down there. It's, you know, it's a sad day, and, you know, we need to honour the people that have gone before us. And also, I think the ADO day, when's that? That's this week, isn't it? Was that this week?
1: It's been and gone, yeah.
0: Yeah, so.
1: Hasn't May Day.
0: May the 2nd. May the 2nd, so, yeah. 3rd. May the
1: 3rd. Is it the 3rd? Is it?
0: So
3: you're all over it today, brother.
0: I am. I'm all over everything today. So what else has been happening, lads?
3: Oh, jeez.
1: We were in Cuba for one of them, weren't we?
3: Yeah.
1: I think Campo's still there.
3: Yeah. Oh, well done, mate. Welcome back. Hope you've got travel insurance for the trip you're on right now.
0: Yeah. So, yeah. Actually, probably the next week's show, we'll get someone on. One of our shoppies, one of his family members were there for that struggle of the 80-hour day and all that. So we'll get him. He's pretty passionate about it, and have a chat.
1: Yep. So, yeah, we can always get Stewie Cochran in to talk about his stonemasons and all that. He's all over it. He actually says a good spiel on it. They're the ones that got it the 80-hour day. So
3: yeah.
1: They were working 12 hours. And they said no, and marched down the street. Said we're only working 8-hour days, and we want to get paid the same as we did with the 12-hour day. And they ended up getting it up.
3: How good's that?
1: Which is that's how Moomba and all that came about, wasn't it? But yeah, we'll get someone on there. He's all over it. He can talk
3: a little bit of history.
1: Can talk a glass of water slip.
0: What else we got, lads?
3: Oh, big shout out to Danny Gardner. I was talking to Danny Gardner during the week. He sends his regards for everything. All the nice comments that were said about him getting his life membership there last week.
1: Yeah, no? Good on him for getting there.
0: I actually spoke to Danny Gardner this week. We were going to try and get him on, but Danny Gardner's at the dentist today. Hard man to get a hold of.
1: He'd rather go to the dentist and speak to us.
3: So, to be fair, I'm feeling like going to the dentist right now.
0: I feel like my teeth are getting pulled out right now. I'll give you the tip. So. What else is happening, lads?
3: Oh, a bit more of an update. Obviously, last week we touched on CPB and their tram to Springvale upgrade just on the Eastern Freeway. Yeah, would you believe it? They're at it again. Oh. So they're having a few dramas down there with asbestos and the project and that. They're obviously, they had to engage a hygienist and they went about it a bit more lackadaisical than the proper way of doing it.
0: Yeah.
3: So they've picked out a couple of little pieces of Aussie and decided, oh, they're only going to test this area. It's obviously with the rain and stuff.
0: Yep.
3: And now it's all over the bloody job. So,
0: Which job's this?
3: The tram to Springvale on the Eastern Freeway, CPB.
1: Normal offenders.
3: So now what could have been an easier task if they had approached it right, it now looks like a crime scene down there with all the sheets and yellow tape everywhere. Yes. And then they had a few breaches with the traffic and that there. TC's leaving up the boom gates in public, just trying to walk in and stuff like that. So, yeah, it's not ideal down there. It's not ideal there, but Brother Hugh's still on that there, and Shawnee himself, they'll be down there doing the Lord's work, trying to get it all sorted.
0: Yeah.
3: You know what I mean? But it's not as easy as people would assume, but nothing worth doing ever is.
1: No, it's the good news out. They caught up with George Abraham before, Hickory. He's fine. He doesn't EBA. He'll give 10%, no dramas. He's ready to sign off.
0: Per day?
1: Yeah, per day.
3: Wow.
1: Nah, they're all good, but I think everyone's got their concerns about what's going on. We need to do a bit. They need to do a bit. We need to clean up some non-EBA strugglers to give the industry a bit more confidence, which we're going to be doing. And we're going to get in real early with all these EBA negotiations, well and truly early, so it's all locked away before,
0: If there's any members, a quick shout out, we caught up with CCL during the week. Yep. If any members are looking for work, they're looking for some blokes down at Port Campbell for, I think it's like 6 weeks work, and they're actually looking for some traffic controllers in Melbourne. So if you've got a traffic control ticket, they're looking for traffic controllers. So you're hunting around for a job, a hook?
1: Call Camper.
0: Call CCL.
3: How good's that?
0: What else is happening, lads?
3: I'm just looking forward to
1: going home, putting the feet up.
3: Going home, putting the feet up, having a few, suds.
1: We've still got 2-3 days off, don't we?
3: Yeah. I'm dreading this Anzac Day game. Essendon are going to get pumped.
0: Yeah.
3: It's
0: well, and just on Anzac Day too, we are getting, like we said, we are getting smashed in the media about it. But you know, I think it's a shame the government doesn't have a public holiday for Anzac Day, because we've got to remember, 8,000 Aussie soldiers died in one day. Yeah. You know what I mean? Yeah, and you know, just to honour their legacy. And we've had, you know, we've just come out of the longest war in history, you know, Afghanistan, and we've had many, we've got many members that, you know, went and served in Afghanistan and Iraq and all that. You know, they deserve the day off, and you know they're getting smashed. A lot of our soldiers are getting smashed in the media.
1: Yeah,
0: as well.
1: Oh yeah, and from all the current
0: Nick McKenzie and all that.
1: All the current serving soldiers, they don't get the you know recollection they deserve as well. You know,
0: and we do take it serious. We sell Anzac Day badges and all that, and for people in the public to say that, you know, greedy CFMEU, it's just not quite right. Yeah. You know what I mean? Yeah. So.
1: Yeah, I'm actually a bit shocked it's not a public holiday because the kids are learning all about it in school every year and all that, and it's just. Anyway, I'll be taking my kids to the dawn service.
0: 100%. So, anything else, boys?
3: Seems like we're
1: ready. Hope everyone's organised their travel insurance if they're away this week.
0: Yes.
1: Make sure it's all done, locked away, because it's the best ticket in town.
3: Got to be financial, though.
1: Yep, and it's free.
0: And we better go in the scallywags. Who we got?
3: CPB.
1: CPB.
0: Nick McKenzie, if he's out there celebrating Anzac Day... Someone's referring to
1: Robson. Even these guys dragging their feet, the Cobuilds, the Ironsides, the Balmain and Co's of the world, you know, keep kicking the can down the street thinking we're going away. Well, we're not going away. We're still here and come in and have a chat. It's not the end of the world. Look at all these real successful EBA builders that are loving it. You know?
3: Exactly right.
0: Who are we going with there?
3: CPB.
1: Yeah. CPB.
0: They deserve it.
3: Yeah.
0: And Scally, Suki Lala's.
3: Anyone sucking about us having a 4-day weekend?
1: Yeah.
0: Yeah. We're going to give it to the whole of Australia who's sucking about good, honest construction workers enjoying some leisure time.
1: And how bad is it? They're more jealous that they haven't got it. So they'd rather us lose it. Would that make them feel better?
3: Yeah.
0: Or ring your own union if you're in a sector that doesn't have it and put some pressure on your own union and tell them to step up and you go and win it. We'll help you win it. We love it.
1: Because we're an effective union that gets results.
3: What's good for one is good for all.
1: Yep.
0: And we better go out the same old way. Dare the struggle.
3: Dare to win.
0: If you don't fight,
3: you lose.
0: And that's Good Morning from the Concrete Gang. And we're going out with the Pogues, Waltzing Matilda.

pack, and I lived the free life of a rover. From the Murray's green basin to the dusty outback, I waltzed my Matilda all over.

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And the band playing Waltzing Matilda